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2: Federal investigators are looking into a close call that led to a Delta flight calling off a cleared takeoff at Boston's Logan Airport over the weekend. ABC's Joe Benitez.
3: An air traffic controller appears to have put two planes on a potential collision course, the incident happening Saturday morning. And according to ATC audio, the controller cleared a Delta flight to land at one runway. And about a minute later, the controller cleared an American flight to take off on an intersecting runway.
2: Subpoenas linked to ICE raids in Minnesota tossed out.
4: A federal judge on Monday tossed out multiple Justice Department subpoenas that were issued back in January to Minnesota Governor Tim Walz and other officials tied to a federal investigation regarding the state's cooperation with immigration enforcement. Patrick Schiltz, the chief judge of the Minnesota Federal District Court, found that the subpoenas were part of a campaign to retaliate and pressure state officials who resisted cooperating with immigration and customs enforcement officers. The federal probe was announced against the backdrop of the Trump administration's aggressive surge in Minnesota that drew widespread protests and led to the deaths of 2 American citizens. Alex Mallon, ABC News, Washington.
2: A 6th arrest has been made in connection with the alleged plot to attack the UFC event at the White House earlier this month. Prosecutors say Jordan Rickner of Missouri was part of the group allegedly planning to use explosive drones to force an evacuation before opening fire on people fleeing. I'm Stephanie Officer, ABC News.
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9: KVEC 920 News time is 5:05, and checking traffic, not that many incidents on the highways. It's just that there is slowing southbound 101 as you enter Shell Beach and travel through Shell Beach, also south of San Luis Obispo near Buckley and the airport. Be patient out there. Weather-wise, looking pretty good right now. 70s to around 80 for the inland valleys, and 60s and 70s coastal valleys and beaches, maybe some marine layer moving in tonight. Kind of slow to move out tomorrow morning at the beaches, but forecasters say that could happen. That's a look at news, traffic, and weather together. 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

0: All right, Kurt, thank you. Still to come on this broadcast, we're going to have a little bit of fun during the 6 o'clock hour. Brett Keast is coming by to visit, and it's simply looking back on his days. He had a great career as an actor and voice actor, but he started off in radio. And he did a lot of radio in Fresno up in Montana. And we're just going to talk about the way AM radio used to be. By the way, tomorrow during this time slot, Dan Dow will be with us. Always good for our conversation with our district attorney. So I hope you'll join us for that. It is the Dave Congleton Show, always your hometown radio talk show. This hour, always good to be in conversation with Mr. Michael Dunn, who's back with us, because I want to talk about the world's first ever trillionaire, Elon Musk. Michael, good afternoon.
1: Good afternoon, Dave.
0: How are you, sir?
1: I'm good. How are you?
0: I'm all right. Although, looking through the window, I'm seeing Craig Hill.
1: Craig Hill.

0: must be getting ready to party with Elon due to Elon's new riches.
1: That's it. So clarify as we begin. When we say that Elon Musk is a trillionaire, does that mean he has $1 trillion in the bank, or is this paper money? What does this, all this mean?
0: So his wealth is basically a bet that the total available market for his SpaceX IPO will come to fruition. So on paper, he's worth $1.4 trillion, I read right before I came on the air. So I mean, think about that for a moment, Dave. He could lose $1 trillion and still be the wealthiest man on the planet on paper. Making that money liquid is a different story.
1: But he's got to be worth some bucks. I'm trying to remember. It's Bezos, Gates, and Musk. Are they the big three?
0: About a year ago, last time I think I came on to talk about Elon and his amassing of wealth, it was the Frenchman who was the CEO of Louis Vuitton Moet Hennessy was the second place, and him and Bezos were dicing back and forth, but Bezos I know is second, and then I don't know where everybody lays out.
1: SpaceX may be a remarkable company, but in your mind, the valuation raises a bigger question. What is that question for you?
0: So SpaceX is not SpaceX. SpaceX is a bundling of Starlink, XAI, which is X, old Twitter, and SpaceX. So they bundled that together. And normally when a holding company bundles it together, the stock is drugged down by their lowest performing, which would have been the XAI. So, you know, Tesla was not in this IPO. You know, Elon Musk, if you remember, he and his brother started a directory called Zip2, I believe. And that gave him some money, and he then went into PayPal, and he and Peter Thiel were there at the same time. He had a $200 million exit from PayPal, and he used that money to start SpaceX and invest in Tesla. And then Tesla went public in 2010, which in essence made him the wealthiest person on the planet as it grew. And some of the people in the stock market said that was a meme stock, which means the valuation really didn't earn up to that. But as far as the SpaceX valuation, it was basically worth valued today at $1.77 trillion, the largest IPO in history. The other IPO was Aramco, which was Saudi's oil company. And so what's crazy about the multiple, the Magnificent Seven, which we talked about before, usually their trailing sales is about in the single digits, some are bumping up into double digits. The multiple that this IPO is priced at is 94 times trailing sales. 10x the amount of sales it would need to get from all the other. So basically, Starlink is being used to underwrite a speculative kind of a cash burn from XAI. And this it's not an Elon hater talking point. It's the structure that the rating agencies themselves had. So the rating agencies are saying this is a safe investment. Does that mean people will get their money back? No, it means the bondholders will be paid if this goes sour. So it's priced in such that all the people that invested in SpaceX over the years, they're going to get paid out really fast.
1: So let's just cut through it. Elon Musk, a trillionaire, even on paper, should we be concerned about someone who has amassed that much power, that much influence, that much finance on paper? Or are you a capitalist that, hey, go for it?
0: Capitalism has rules, and many of the rules that this IPO is not following. But Elon Musk is not just at the center of capitalism. He's at the center of government. He's at the center of defense. He's at the center of security. He's at the center of this AI boom, which a lot of economists are calling a bubble. He's at the center of everything. And having that much, in a capitalist society, wealth is power.
1: Yes.
0: And he has more power than any person in the world right now. I mean, he used his power in the last election. He put $270 million

0: and to help put the thumb on the scale to get his guy, Donald Trump, elected. The SEC is not the same SEC when Donald Trump came in. The FCC is not. There's just not a lot of guardrails that the ultra-wealthy have to worry about.
1: So how much more powerful does he become now because of all this?
0: Well, Ukraine relies on him to know what Russians are doing. The NASA is funded, relies on him to shoot rockets up. The electric car industry did rely on him to kind of get it a jump start. He's massively powerful. And what's frightening is there's not a lot of guardrails to keep him in check right now.
1: What kind of guardrails might there be?
0: The court system, the SEC, the administration making sure that this is right for all investors. Who knows? I'm not saying what happened, but someone as wealthy as Elon Musk could easily put money into, through Citizens United, they could put money into Trump's meme coin, and they could get a pass on some things that they might not have gotten a pass on before.
1: I'm shocked that you would even imply that, Michael Dunn, on this broadcast. How likely is it that the Trump administration is going to do anything to regulate Elon Musk, given all that he has done for Trump?
0: Trump's been the first executive orders getting rid of all the attorneys generals and everything, so I think that there's very little likelihood that anybody that's in the ultra-wealthy class, that unless they go after Donald Trump, that there'll be any ramifications for them.
1: And isn't this just the latest example of the growing power of the billionaire class? Now we have a trillionaire, the trillionaire class.
0: Yes, and what I found is that these trillionaire class, they're not geolocated anymore. They're not necessarily even very patriotic. They all hang together. They're untethered. They usually have multiple homes. I mean, Elon Musk is from South Africa. Yeah. Elon Musk also thinks there's a white genocide in South Africa going on. Peter Thiel is German. So, you know, it's interesting how the nationalists in America are worried about the people taking minimum wage jobs. They're just not quite as caring about the ultra-wealthy buying what they will here.
1: Hmm. Rel Khanna, the congressman from the Bay Area, was on Bill Maher this weekend, and he argues the answer to Musk and the billionaire class is some kind of tax, billionaire tax. Tax their income.
0: Yeah, we've talked about wealth taxes in the struggle here, but anybody who's traveled, if you've traveled to, I don't know, 33 other developed countries, you can have billionaires and you can have single-payer health care. You know, it works, but the ultra-wealthy here, even since the Gilded Age, has done a great job with the Horatio Alger stories. And in America, we all think we're the next millionaire,
1: that's right,
0: the next billionaire.
1: Yeah.
0: It doesn't work in Europe. Europe went, oh, they're gonna storm the castles. We better give them something. In America, just work harder, pull up your bootstraps, and you can make it too. Mm-hmm. And Silicon Valley is really born on that assumption. You know, you get the Mark Zuckerberg story. You get, you know, the Bill Gates story. You get the Steve Jobs story. We like those stories. We believe that we're just the next one to get in line to be wealthy.
1: But aren't you concerned by this new class of billionaires and their influence and their unbridled power?
0: The income disparity in the world has never been higher. Economists, people I talk to more often than the investment people, are interested in whether SpaceX, they're not interested whether SpaceX should be at $80 a share, $100 a share. They're interested in what happens when ownership and political power compound this fast. Joseph Stiglitz has argued that it undermines credibility of a democracy. Gabriel Zuckman has warned that trillionaire-scale wealth threatens democracy because extreme wealth turns into political and social power, and he has proposed a minimum wealth tax for fortunes above $100 million. But if you propose a wealth tax and you don't nationalize it and you make sure that other countries don't, the ultra-wealthy can just skip. That's why just a wealth tax in California,
1: yeah,
0: will make all the California wealthy go to Texas, go
1: or
0: to Florida,
1: yeah,
0: or go somewhere else like Puerto Rico.
1: They're doing that now, aren't they?
0: They are. Then they can stay here for 5.5 months. They don't give up their places here.
1: No.
0: They just don't stay here as often as they want.
1: All right, Michael Dunn is back on this broadcast. We're talking about Elon Musk, our first trillionaire, and the consequences of that. We got a lot to cover. Your phone call still to come on AM 920 FM 96.5 News Talk.

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1: This is Lee Habib, host of Our American Stories. On our next episode, David Leaf shares the moving eulogy and story of his friend Brian Wilson, the mastermind behind the Beach Boys. Plus, we'll tell the tale of Uncle Nearest, the former slave who taught Jack Daniel how to make whiskey. You won't want to miss the next episode of Our American Stories.
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0: 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I keep citing these numbers, but they're pretty darn impressive. Real Trends reports Lindsay Harn and the Lindsay Harn Group, number one in the county, number 63 in the nation, with $212 million in total sales volume. 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You're going to be impressed. Grab the phone. Call her direct, 805-441-7744. Yes, please. Tell her Dave says hi. After that, go ahead, start packing. You'll be moving fast. License number 01868098.

0: All right, what do you think about Elon Musk, our first trillionaire? What comes to mind? He's intelligent, yeah. He's articulate, yeah. He's a genius, yeah, sure. Yeah, the things he's come up with in that mind. Innovator, yeah, okay. But should we have any concerns at all? Particularly when one person like this has an enormous interest in our country and our government. That's one of the major questions we're pursuing now with Michael Dunn. Let me read something that you wrote for me, Michael. I'm quoting you. America should keep producing builders, innovators, and great companies. But a healthy republic also needs rules strong enough that no person, no matter how brilliant or wealthy, becomes larger and more important than the public interest. I like that.
1: Well, I'm not against wealth. Most of my clients have a lot of it. I'm against unaccountable power, regardless of party or position. I think a healthy country like ours should produce great companies, great fortunes, and brilliant innovators like Elon Musk. However, it also has to produce rules strong

0: He can tip the scales in his favor. So you notice that the weakest part of the public offering for SpaceX was XAI. SpaceX of its own was, I think it was about $3.3 billion a quarter that they were making in revenue, but they started building out XAI's data centers. There's circular deals with Google and other investors that have in here where they're all helping each other out. Those data centers are being built in private, in hushed tones. If someone's doing something in private, it's not in the media, and there's no real accountability for where that money goes, that's frightening. I mean, to be more precise, this should give everybody a pause. So Elon Musk, like I said before, is worth on paper right now about $1.4 trillion. $1.4 trillion. That makes him equivalent to 3 to 4% of the entire United States economy. Rockefeller didn't even have half of that wealth. And he changed the course of America. So if Elon Musk is benevolent and he takes care of people, I wouldn't be as worried. But Elon Musk punches down. Elon Musk tries to change elections, not just here, but in Europe. Elon Musk has impulse control issues. According to the Wall Street Journal, he was addicted to ketamine while Doge was happening. I just don't trust a man like that with as much power as he has.
1: And follow up on a minute with data centers, because that and AI have become the two big issues now. And, of course, they're interrelated. But what's the concern about data centers, Michael?
0: Well, Erin Brockovich, they had a movie about her with Julia Roberts in it, and she worked for an attorney, and one of the attorneys, I think that they were going after PG&E for toxic waste dumping, and they won that lawsuit against a huge corporate law firm. And so right now, she's saying, and she was on the news saying, they're building all these data centers in small rural communities. They're taking the water. The EPA has been gutted. The IRS has been gutted. No one's regulating these people. They're unfettered, Dave. And so they're putting these data centers in places where there's not a lot of law firms, there's not the protection, because they can. And a democracy becomes vulnerable to private capital. I mean, it happened. Musk gave roughly $277 million to almost $300 for the last election. The tax losses for the wealthy are legal, but are they moral? I don't think so, and people are coming up to that. People now that don't know much about the economy are saying, well, yeah, Elon Musk doesn't pay himself, but he takes loans against his money. But since they're unrealized gains, he doesn't have to pay tax on those. But he can get a loan for that money to buy a whole other company. See how the circular logic doesn't stand up, Dave. That's what I think most people are saying. They've lost moral legitimacy because with that type of money in Citizens United, politicians are very inexpensive.
1: Sure. And so what motive is there for politicians to regulate billionaires and Elon Musk if they depend upon these same folks to fuel their campaigns?
0: And that's why both sides are so furious right now, because they realize that the electors don't have a lot of incentive right now to change the way that they run Congress. They are not change the way where elections are financed. The people that are in there aren't going to really regulate themselves. And you've looked at SCOTUS. I mean, SCOTUS has been an apologist for Trump because...
1: Meaning Supreme Court.
0: Yeah, because Roberts believes in a unitary executive. So does Elon Musk. So does Donald Trump. They want a CEO, and they're tired of playing this democracy game. It gets in their way.
1: As what would be the term? It's a CEOcracy.
0: Yeah, well, accountability has become asymmetric. It's completely unbalanced. An ordinary person, a small business, a local government, they just can't litigate, lobby, delay, or absorb fines the way trillionaire class can. Look at Trump. He's on the low side of billionaires. Mm. Look at how long he ties everything up in court because he can afford it. Elon Musk, what Trump makes in a year, even now, is pocket change to him now.
1: So what happens to the middle class? What happens to the poor people?
0: Well, it's happening now. We're in a K-shaped economy, the economists call it. There's the ultra-wealthy, and there's the rest of us.

0: and the middle class, which is usually the consumer class, it's been about 70% of the economy, that's starting to get into the 60s now. The middle class is being gutted, so we have the poor and the ultra wealthy. And it's going to keep getting worse. From all the economists, it's showing this is going to keep getting worse unless we address this through not just austerity programs, but a fair tax program. And tariffs are taxes. Yeah. We pay for those. It's almost as though they're saying in public education, we have to give teachers one more thing to teach us about, which is basic economics.
1: All right, Michael Dunn is on this broadcast. We're going to go to news and traffic and weather. Then we'll open up the phone lines and fire up the Frederick Law text line. Invite your thoughts as well. If you're just joining us, we're talking about Elon Musk, our first trillionaire ever. What are the consequences of that? And as the billionaire class accumulates increasing money and power, how do we regulate them? Should we regulate them? Is the billionaire tax the answer? We got a lot to cover. This is Hometown Radio.

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1: Clive Davis, the legendary record executive who helped guide the careers of Whitney Houston, Alicia Keys, Aretha Franklin, Bruce Springsteen, Santana, Barry Manilow, and more, has died at age 94, his family announced. In 2013, he told ABC News that every artist he'd ever worked with wanted the same thing, a hit.
2: I've never met anyone who puts their heart and soul into their music and does not want a wide audience for that.
3: Hey,
1: 6 years after they co-starred in the movie A Rainy Day in New York, Timothée Chalamet and Selena Gomez have re-teamed to voice the two main characters in Not Alone, a new sci-fi themed animated movie coming in April of 2027.
4: Ow.
1: Meet the Alley Cats, a foul-mouthed British band of feral felines, are the stars of a new adult animated series from Ricky Gervais. It hits Netflix August 7th. Michelle Franzen, ABC News.
5: ABC News, I'm Stephanie Officer. A state of emergency active in Los Angeles, where a warehouse fire burning since Wednesday is prompting air quality alerts. 85 million pounds of decaying food is burning. Building owners say the flames may have started while contractors were testing solar panels on the roof. City Council member Isabel Jurado today.
6: Families are still dealing with the smoke, odor, ash, closed parks and community spaces, disrupted routines, and serious concerns about what they are breathing.
5: Months of negotiations leading Congress to make progress on passing one of the most significant housing reforms in decades. Today, the Senate voted 85-5 on the 21st Century Road to Housing Act. The bill aiming to allow more housing and home ownership by loosening regulations on construction and limiting Wall Street investors from buying homes families could purchase instead. The bill now heads to the House, where it is also expected to pass with bipartisan support as early as tomorrow. This is ABC News.
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KVEC 920 News Time is 5:33. Vehicle versus deer on Price Canyon Road. They may still be on the scene of that one. We have slowing traffic-wise. Southbound 101 as you enter Shell Beach. Also, as you're headed out of San Luis Obispo, a little bit of slowing. And then further down on into the Five Cities near Arroyo Grande on the southbound 101. Slowing as well as you leave San Luis Obispo on the 227 near the airport and Buckley. Weather-wise, sunny until it goes down. Lows overnight, low to mid 50s. Tomorrow, low to mid 80s. Inland valleys and temps anywhere from the low to mid 70s for the coastal valleys and beaches on your Tuesday. That's news, traffic, and weather together. 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

0: I like this topic. I like this guest. We're back in the studio with Michael Dunn. We're talking about Elon Musk, world's first trillionaire. But what are the consequences of that? How do we keep him under control? How do we regulate the billionaire class? Is a billionaire tax the answer? 805-543-8830, 800-549-5832. We invite your participation in this conversation. We start with Scott. Hey, Scott.
1: Hello, Dave. Hello, Michael.
2: Hey, Scott. Hello, Scott.
1: I was kind of wondering why to call in today, but, you know, I started thinking about it. You know, Elon Musk being a billionaire to a trillionaire with all his money, you know, it's interesting. The guy doesn't own a mega yacht. He doesn't have properties across the world. He doesn't have, he sleeps on a sofa at Tesla, SpaceX. He doesn't have a fancy house. He's a very interesting guy. He doesn't have any designer clothes. He's just your typical normal person that's just made a fortune.
0: I wouldn't say, I would not say he's your typical normal person.
1: Normal in the sense of looking at him, but he's very eccentric. He's very...
0: he's on the spectrum, as am I, so I can say that. I wouldn't call him normal. No, I'm sorry.
1: But the thing is, does he give capitalism a bad name because he's different than other billionaires and trillionaires now?
0: That's a legitimate question, Michael.
2: Capitalism earns its good and bad all on its own. Elon Musk has gotten his wealth because... frankly, he's probably taken more risk than any other human being financially ever. Yeah. You know, he just always doubles down and rolls the dice. And frankly, he's a great spokesperson for whatever he does. I disagree with a lot of what he says. He weaves a lot of tall tales, but he's been a great self-promoter. I think in that way, he's different than risks. But if you look at the way that this IPO was done, they've basically... socialize the risk, and they privatize the gains for the people that know better.
0: Yeah.
2: And so in that way, Elon Musk is not like everybody else. He works with and can hire the smartest financial people in the world, and he's not half bad at it himself. And he just rigs the game in his favor. So in that way, capitalism is not working because it's not a free market. The market's rigged.
0: Scott, what about the billionaire tax? Is that the answer?
1: No, it's not the answer at all. But, you know, I mean, I just, you know, is he a role model? Because he's not a materialistic person, but he's extraordinarily rich, and he can take advantage of a capitalist society.
0: Is he a role model?
2: He might be a role model for how to make money and not care about people. He decimated through Doge people that couldn't afford things, and hundreds of thousands of people died. He breaks things. He fires people. He punches down. He calls people pedos. He's absolutely the worst kind of role model America can have, in my opinion.
0: Who does that remind me of? All right, Scott, thank you. We go to Alex. Hey, Alex.
3: Good afternoon, gentlemen.
0: Hey, Alex.
3: Michael, I hope we can still...

0: Lane, dear friends, because I'm going to push back just a tiny bit on your premise.
1: I enjoy pushing back from someone that has something to push back on.
0: Right, thank you. I disagreed with your earlier statement that the people such as Rockefeller had the smaller portion of U.S. GDP than this man does. I believe at his peak, he actually held more than 3 to 4% of the GDP. And the difference back then was, here, we had a cluster. I mean, we're all familiar with the billionaires that created the tax system in America.
1: It was steel and oil and minerals.
0: World War One. Pardon me?
1: It was steel, oil, and minerals.
0: Correct, right? So they basically created a tax system so they could sell more oil, more steel, and so on for the purpose of World War One. And secondly, what I want to say about this guy is that was my only pushback. So I don't have a pushback anymore. And I have to admit here at this moment that my name is Alex, and I am a former lover of Elon Musk. And I say that.
2: What changed?
0: You know, what changed was his manner of support for one political system versus another, and watching him throughout the campaign for Donald Trump, I really started to question his sanity, not just his, politics. His politics aside, I don't think the man, as you said, you know, while he was cutting Doge, it was very, you know, the people alluded to the fact that he was on drugs. The man is, I don't think he's all there at all times.
2: All right, let's talk about that. Alex, thanks for checking in.
1: Well, I don't think that the danger is someone that has a lot of brilliance, like Elon Musk. He built something valuable. The danger is that wealth at that scale stops behaving like success, and it starts behaving like sovereignty. He has the power to do what he wants. He has the power to take people to court. That's the scary part. And his past behavior with his impulse control and some of the other things he's done is when he's got our space system wrapped up and he's got the capability of to kind of a sway a war footing, that's terrifying to me.
2: We have Juan in San Luis. Hi, Juan.
3: Hello.
2: Hi.
1: Hello.
3: I think there's a general hatred for rich people, unless, of course, they're rich and on the left, then we can forgive them. But I think the point that's being missed here with Elon Musk that makes him different from, say, George Soros or somebody like that, who made money just manipulating currencies and things. Elon Musk is a modern-day Da Vinci. This man is brilliant. He's inventing things others cannot. We cannot get our people to the space station without the Russians until Elon Musk came along. And I have a relative by marriage who is a PhD engineer for SpaceX, and he confirms the brilliance of Elon Musk. And so this is just not about a man who has accrued billions of dollars, trillions of dollars by being a trader. He's a man who is building things. And this is greatness that America should embrace.
2: Stay with us, Juan.
3: Because if we do not, let's just pray that he is not sent overseas to our competitors. Yeah. Let's just pray that.
2: Stay with us, Juan. What do you say, Michael?
1: Well, I agree with you. At one point, he had all of the narrative to be Tony Stark and Iron Man, and then he just kept going more and more negative. He wanted things his way. He got rid of the regulators that were regulating him. So, if you want to be wealthy, then follow the rules. Employ other people. Elon Musk has shown that he doesn't do that. I give the man.
3: I don't think that's, his motivation is not being wealthy. I don't believe his motivation is to produce great things.
1: Well, at one point it was, but right now, this whole, the way that this IPO

0: was bundled, this is all about wealth. This is less about creating things. This is all about lack of accountability. So in stock, there's
1: a
0: thing.
1: I think you people are just vindictive partially because he supported Trump. There's a lot of that.
0: I'm an independent, and so this has nothing to do with a party lines. But where Elon Musk is different from these things is he is setting up something that I don't think that he can deliver on. And who will end up paying for that is the people that bought the stock.
1: Yeah. And that's their choice. That's their choice, though. And regarding the billionaire tax, that is an errand in foolishness, because that's like going to the casino with $100, and halfway through the night I have $10,000, and the government decides I'm going to tax you on that $10,000. In spite of the fact, when I left, I had $0 because I lost it all in between.
0: It's almost like someone that used to work for George Soros wanted to bail out one of his buddies in Argentina, so he just papered that money. It's like that, isn't it?
2: Juan, thank you very much for calling in. Good call. 805-543-8830 for Michael Dunn, who's beating his water bottle on the table. There
0: My
2: we
0: bad.
2: Go. Bob is with us. Hey, Bob.
3: Hi, Dave. Hi, Michael.
0: Bob. Hello.
3: Billionaires don't deserve to exist.
2: What?
3: They do not add value to our society. Everything that's been built in this nation up until 2015 or so was done by millionaires, not billionaires. There is no value to society in having people with such extreme wealth. The one exception I will offer is the ex-wife of Jeff Bezos. She has donated so much money, but because she's so wealthy already, she's, even though she's donated so much, she's gained that much more. I really don't think we need billionaires to function.
2: So what do, Bob? Take away their money after they make $1 billion? You take away anything above that?
3: Yeah. Give them a plaque. You won capitalism. You're good to go.
2: Wow.
3: And we can fund stuff like universal health care, like student debt, like medical bankruptcies, like housing for the homeless, feeding the poor. If Elon Musk was to take $1 billion and go out and solve one issue, you know, that would be great. He actually asked the United Nations one time what it would take to solve world hunger. They told him. He walked away from it. There's no need for him to have this much access, this much power.
2: So you institute that, Bob. Bob, you institute that. They're all going to leave the country. They'll all go elsewhere, won't they?
3: No, they're not. Hmm. They may try to register, but this nation offers too much for them to walk away completely. You got Peter Thiel, who went down to Argentina like all the ex-Nazis do. That's great. If they want to go down there, fine. We don't need billionaires.
2: Bob is passionate about this, Michael. We'll just get a response.
3: Go ahead.
2: We'll come back to you, Bob.
0: I think there's an opportunity for both wealth and fair taxation to exist. But what you've seen since COVID is the rapidity of a wealth transfer to the ultra wealthy. It just keeps getting more and more and more rapid. Like I said in the very beginning of this segment, if Elon Musk lost $1 trillion tomorrow, he'd still be the wealthiest person on the planet. And I think that that's wrong.
2: What else, Bob?
3: The fact that all of these billionaires don't take on doing something like solving world hunger or housing every veteran that's homeless right now. Pick one. Do something. Don't sit there and try and wring out every dollar you can by hiring people who are undocumented so you can pay them less. Don't fire an Amazon worker because he got frustrated and kicked a box. You know, this is stuff that's happening now that these wealthy people have zero idea of how much negatively they're impacting everyone else's lives. Trickle down has been a scam since Reagan. It will never work. The only thing it's accomplished is the supreme inequity we have now.

0: Bob, thank you. Supreme inequity.
1: It definitely has supreme inequity, and the ultra wealthy, the reason they can defer taxes is because most of us, even the high earners, pay on our income. The ultra wealthy, they don't pay tax on unrealized gains, but they can live just like they have.
0: Well, and you can't, I'm sorry, if I have $5 billion, it's not the job of government to require me to be a nice guy and give it to the poor. If I want to give it to the poor, I'll give it to the poor.
1: And that's the whole problem with tax. Where we want the ultra wealthy to be good people.
0: Yeah.
1: We don't need charity when we have a fair tax code.
0: Don's in Arroyo Grande. Hey, Don.
2: Hey, Dave.
0: Hey, Don.
2: You're talking about the taxes, and everybody's on this billionaire, millionaire tax.
0: Right.
2: One solution, you'd have to work out the details on it, but get rid of the income tax completely and get rid of half or three-quarters of the entitlements. The entitlements are what got these billionaires where they're at, partially, and go to a value-added tax. So if a millionaire buys a yacht, he's paying a tax on it. If he buys a stock, he's paying a tax on it. Everybody pays a tax on purchases, even the billionaires, and everybody has the same rate. And if you worked out the numbers, I think you could work that out to work pretty good and get rid of the entitlements.
0: Is he right, Michael?
1: I don't know any billionaires that became billionaires because of entitlements. I know
2: billionaires because of
1: a profit motive.
2: Yeah, there's a lot of incentives for certain businesses, and they get paybacks from the government, and they get paybacks from the cities, and they get paybacks from this. And it's a form of entitlement that if you put in this business, we're going to discount the road cost, and we're going to cover this for you. That's entitlements.
1: Okay. I thought you were talking about school systems and road systems and other things, which are different, and those are what developers do. But the overall kind of the way the billionaires are now, what they've learned to do, and it's legal, is they just don't pay tax. They're paying sometimes like 9% tax. And I've worked for these people. I've been in the rooms with these people. They have no problem with that. In other words,
2: yeah, well, it's according to the rules that exist. You change the rules that exist and get rid of the income tax and tax everybody on their purchases, and they make a purchase when they purchase a company.
1: But
2: you make it a 1 or 2% tax. They'll pay a tax on purchasing a company.
1: Poor people spend about every penny they make because they need to eat, keep the roof on. Wealthy people, in other words, those taxes are regressive. They hit the poor way harder than they hit the ultra wealthy. So that's not a fair tax system either.
2: Mm. Well, I don't agree with that. I think you can get that value-added tax down really low to where it doesn't affect hardly anybody. If it was 1% or 2% and the billionaires were paying on every company and every purchase and every stock, 1% or 2%, the average person is not going to hurt.
1: Did you know that if we just funded the IRS, that's $800 billion a year that they would get from people that owe tax?
0: Hmm. Interesting.
1: We don't even need to raise taxes. Just basically fund the mechanism that ensures people pay it.
0: All right, Don, thanks for checking in. Short break. We'll come back for a final segment with Mr. Dunn. I'm Dave Congleton on KVEC.
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4: 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We are so proud to have them as a sponsor of the Dave Congleton Show, where we're beginning our final segment with Michael Dunn talking about Elon Musk. 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Eric joins us. Hey, Eric.
5: Hiya, Dave. How are you doing today?
4: We're good, Eric. How are you?
5: I want to tell you a couple things. I'm 74. I've been a radio listener since the 1950s. 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
4: That's very nice of you to say.
5: I tip my hat to you.
4: Thank you.
5: And I really like it because most radio stations now have gone format and they're run out of some place where people don't live where the radio station is. So I really appreciate your show.
4: You're very kind.
5: Let's get back to VAT. We're in a cashless society. People use credit cards. They use EBT cards. They use cards. So when they go in and make a purchase, very easy to track who's making a purchase where and for how much.
4: Right.
5: Be simple. It would be simple to hook up that system to a database that said, hey, Elon Musk is buying something. He should pay more because he can. Our system helps the rich. The rich need to support it more than the average Joe who doesn't have $1 trillion. That's my two cents, and I'll leave it at that.
4: Eric, good to hear from you. Thank you for your kind words. Short response, please.
6: Yes, it does support the ultra rich, but also the credit card companies make 2-3% on every transaction. That's a problem too.
4: All right, Stuart is in San Luis. Hey, Stuart.
7: Yeah, I hear these folks badmouthing Elon Musk. And it really sickens me. You know, he employs upwards of 50,000 people. And then you turn a blind eye to Gavin Newsom, who spent 200 and some odd billion on a train to nowhere. That doesn't even have any track laid yet.
6: Okay.
4: Well, the question, Michael, is can you compare Musk to Gavin Newsom?
6: Yeah, Musk is a lot richer than Gavin Newsom, and Gavin Newsom is a governor, and Elon Musk is supposed to be a private citizen.
4: What do you like best about Elon Musk? What's the best thing about him?
7: He employs all these people. He's created AI that is enhancing everybody's life. He's got us to space. And all Gavin Newsom has done is wasted all our taxpayer dollars when we got roadways that are falling apart all over this state. And you guys are worried about bike paths. We're worried about our suspensions falling apart because we're driving down the freeway that's shot.
4: Yeah. All right, Stuart. I guess you're not going to vote for Newsom for president. But thanks for calling. All right, Garth, I got 1 minute.
8: Hey, David. Hey, Michael. You're doing a great job.

0: I guess one of the saddest things about all of this is that Musk probably won't be alone for long as being the only trillionaire. You know, the richest 1% control over 40% of the world's wealth, and so it's a sad thing. And the last caller, you know, he was talking about how Musk employs a lot of people, but he didn't mention at all how when he took over Twitter, he fired over half the employees. So
1: 70% of the employees, and then he had to hire them back because he broke something that he didn't know how it worked. He did the same thing at the federal government, I believe.
0: And he's not an inventor. He's not an innovator. He has invented absolutely nothing, basically. He invented a few small, minor parts for SpaceX, but he basically hasn't invented anything.
2: We got to go. All right, Gary, thank you. What a great conversation. Oh, it's only Monday. Michael Dunn, always a pleasure. I got 30 seconds for a final thought about Elon Musk.
1: We'll be talking about Elon Musk for generations. I just... I'll look forward to the day, Dave, when I come on here and I don't have to talk about Elon Musk anymore.
2: What would you like to talk about on your next visit?
1: I would love to talk about health and longevity, Dave.
2: Okay. Why is it interesting? Because all these billionaires now are spending fortunes to live longer.
1: They've got a lot of money to spend and they won't do it in this lifetime.
2: I like it. All right, Michael, thank you. Thank you. We go. News, traffic, weather. Let's get nostalgic with Brent Keast. Look back on AM radio in his early day career. It'll make sense when we explain it. Stick around.
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4: From ABC News, I'm Stephanie Officer. After the Treasury Department today formally announced sanctions waivers are allowing Iran to sell oil again, President Trump told reporters in the Oval Office such money will actually return to the U.S. through exports.
5: If the sanctions go out, money's going to be put into this country. All that money's coming back in the form of purchases of food, which they desperately need. They have 91 million people. They can't feed them. So the money that that we lift is going to go to our farmers.
4: Meanwhile, again, the Trump administration now formally issuing a waiver on the sale of Iranian oil. Vice President and Energy Secretary, they're downplying its significance. But Gas Buddy head of petroleum analysis, Patrick DeHaan, tells ABC News it's a huge benefit for Iran.
6: It allows Iran to sell potentially millions of barrels of oil with net proceeds that would likely be in the ballpark of $100 to $150 million every day. Now, those export levels, that estimate of 100 to 150 million barrels a day is based on what Iran was selling into the market under sanctions in the last couple of years, whether or not they have that capacity, if there's infrastructure limitations, and maybe slightly lower. But we're talking about tens of millions of dollars.
4: The Guthrie family still searching for answers in the disappearance of their mother, Nancy. Now investigators confirm there was a second ransom note. ABC's Aaron Kucherski.
7: Nearly 5 months after Nancy Guthrie was taken from her home by a masked man in the middle of the night, ABC News can disclose the contents of a second ransom note the family received in the days after she vanished. The first note demanded millions in cryptocurrency. Sources tell ABC News the second note claimed Guthrie had died shortly after she was taken and was buried in nature. Something your daughter Savannah Guthrie appeared to reference days later in an Instagram post.
8: We beg you now.
4: Tucker Carlson, a longtime staunch supporter of the GOP, says he can no longer support the party, citing the war in Iran as a major reason. 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

0: problems with the reflecting pool in Washington, D.C. after a multi-million-dollar renovation. President Trump blaming vandalism. ABC's Elizabeth Shelsey.
1: The company that applied the coating says it identified some areas of the pool that require repairs and confirmed that it will need to be drained. That company, along with a water purification business that's owned by a longtime donor to President Trump, bypassed the traditional bidding process that's typically used to do work on national parks.
0: Legendary music producer Clive Davis has passed away.
2: A five-time Grammy winner and a member of the Rock and Roll Hall of Fame, Clive Davis is credited with discovering and guiding some of the biggest musicians ever, from Aretha Franklin to Earth, Wind & Fire to modern acts like Maroon 5 and Alicia Keys. A statement from his family says Davis shaped the soundtrack of countless lives and left an indelible mark on our culture. Mike Dubusky, ABC News.
0: Davis's family says he died peacefully in New York City today. He was 94. Millions are in the path of severe weather to start off the week. From Texas to New Jersey, regions are on high alert for massive hail, flash flooding, and damaging winds. The dangerous conditions already taking the lives of one in Kansas and two in Illinois, according to authorities. I'm Stephanie Officer, ABC News.
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7: 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Checking traffic. What started is an unknown injury collision, Los Barrios Road, the off-ramp, and near the on-ramp on 101 has turned into also a hit-and-run, no-injury accident, Los Barrios Road at Phelan Ranch Way. Be careful if you're in that area. Weather-wise, sunny until it goes down. Nice for the first Monday of summer, but not too hot. 70s to around 80 earlier today for the North County and the Inland Valleys, and the 60s and 70s and partial afternoon clearing, coastal valleys and beaches. Looks like tomorrow may be that way as well, but maybe 1 or 2 degrees warmer. Forecasted high 75 tomorrow for Paso, 74, 75 for San Luis Obispo and partly cloudy, and around 70 for Pismo Beach. That's news, traffic, and weather together. 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
8: Oh, I'm sorry. What?
7: C.
8: Say it again. I'm sorry.
7: KVEC.
8: Sorry, Kurt. I'm sorry. Okay, so let's play the game. Elon Musk has heard about the slow life. He wants to move here. You know, he's got the money. Let me ask you a legitimate question. Which real estate agent do you think he'd want to work with? The guy who's, you know, the brother-in-law, the woman who just got her license. We all know who he would reach out to. That's right. My real estate buddy, Lindsay Harn, with Christie's International Real Estate. Why? Because Elon Musk is smart. He's going to look at results. He's going to see that the Lindsay Harn Group is currently doing $212 million in sales volume. He's going to find out that she is the number one ranked agent in the county, number 63 in the entire

0: entire nation. He'd have to be crazy to say no to Lindsey Horan. Frankly, you would be too, personal opinion. Because if you're thinking of selling your house, if you're looking to buy a house, this is the agent for you. Her name is Lindsey Horan. You'll find her online at Lindsey Horan, H-A-R-N, LindseyHoranGroup.com. Check it out. Then grab the phone, give her a call, 805-441-7744, just in case Mr. Musk is listening. And yes, please tell her that Dave says hi. After that, go ahead, start packing. You'll be moving fast. License number is 01868098. Here's my first radio memory. It's February 1959. I'm 5 years old. It's a true story. Hasbrook Heights, New Jersey. On the radio, they have announced that Buddy Holly was killed in the plane crash. And my mother and my older brother are there. And I cannot comprehend because they're playing a Buddy Holly song on the radio. And I can't understand why a guy who's dead is singing on the radio. Then I flash forward to Chicago, where I grew up in the 1960s, and WLS in Chicago was my station, and I see the AM dial in my head to this day. The far left, there is WIND. Then you move the dial down, it's WAIT. Then you go to the mighty WGN, and then there's WMAQ, and then there's WBBM, which was the all-news station, the CBS station. Then, of course, you had WLS, and as a teen, if you didn't like the song, you flipped over to WCFL.
1: Yep.
0: Then in high school, I joined the radio station, and I found my voice, and I guess that I could have gone to college and done the radio station, but I did the speech team instead. And that led to this abortive academic career, which we don't need to rehash. But in 92, here I am. And 35 years later, I'm still doing it. And people keep saying, well, when are you going to retire? When are you going to retire? Why should I retire? I'm doing something that matters to me. This is in my blood. So you'll forgive me if this opening hour we talk about radio.
1: Yeah.

0: And look who our first guest is, the one, the only, Mr. Brent Keast. Brent, how are you, sir?
1: I'm good, thank you. What a privilege it is to be here.
0: Oh, you're always welcome here. You've been here before. Radio has been a part of your life.
1: Oh, yeah.
0: You did it for 8 years.
1: And more, actually, but 8 years was pretty much solid radio, yeah. So this is a bit of trivia. You know what WGN stands for?
0: World's Greatest Newspaper.
1: That's right, yep.
0: Yeah.
1: So there's a radio person who knows that.
0: Well, because in those days, you could... I remember being a kid with my brothers visiting Mount Rushmore, seeing the faces and driving home, and you could get WGN on your radio from Chicago.
1: Yeah. That's what's great about AM, too, is you can... Yeah. Listen to it for long periods of time, and it was wonderful.
0: Yeah. Now, having credentialed you, veteran actor, you're a Renaissance man, you've done a lot of things, but early in your career, you're a radio guy.
1: Right. When I was a kid, I was listening to KFRE in Fresno.
0: Where'd you grow up? You grew up in Fresno?
1: Grew up in Fresno.
0: Okay.
1: And I would sit in front of the family record player and speak into a Coke bottle. That was my microphone.
0: Really?
1: And I'd announce the records. They didn't immediately fire when I wanted them to, but and I just saw myself on the radio, and that was so important to me.
0: What other radio stations from Fresno you remember, the call letters?
1: Well, KARM, which was a kind of a Perry Como type station. And but the real things that I remember were KMAK, which was a rocker. It was a 1,000-watt rocker, and then KYNO, which I think was 5,000 watts.

0: And KYNO is still there today. It 50,000 watts now, and they moved up the dial. They're 940. So,
1: hey, Kurt, you're a San Diego guy?
2: Indeed. KGBAM is what I started on. Yeah. And then it went to KGB FM and AM for a while. And then I discovered the FM dial. Lived between San Diego and Los Angeles in Vista, California. So there was a whole world of radio, including the boss radio stations from L.A. back in the 60s.
0: HJ.
2: Yeah. Good stuff.
0: Yeah.
3: Explain the term boss radio, Brett.
0: Boss radio was coined by a guy from L.A., named Bill Drake. And Bill Drake teamed up with a guy in Fresno named Gene Chenault, who owned KYNO. And KYNO wanted to be number one. They would do anything to be number one. And so they created this format called Boss Radio. And the way the format worked was, it was more music. That was very important. So the jingle even said more music. KYNO, Fresno. Yeah. And the way they would do that is they wouldn't let the disc jockeys talk in between the music. You'd run the commercials, you'd jingle into the song, and then the song had an intro that was delineated for you, and you could talk right up to the first lyric, and that was it. And so they had more music. And this is a great one. In L.A., I think it was KFWB, they wanted to be more music. So what they did is they sped up their turntables so that the song was 10% faster, and so they could play more cuts in an hour.
2: True story.
1: You're nodding your head, Kurt.
2: Yeah.
0: Rick, but anyway, they wanted to run music, and they wanted that music to be number one. And so they took the news time, which was at the top of the hour, and they moved that to 20 minutes after. Why? Because everybody who was listening to rock and roll suddenly had their rock and roll interrupted by news. The news happened at 20 after and at 20 till, and that was called 2020 News.
1: Is that you remembering this?
2: Sure. 2020 News.
0: 2020 News. Yep. And then...
1: See, you guys are the two radio professionals. I'm the outlier.
0: Well, we like to use our radio voice. Do you use your radio voice ever? Yeah,
2: sometimes.
1: Oh, my God. This is all he talks. It's like Spinal Tap. He's 11 all the time.
0: Have a coffee cup that says, don't make me use my announcer voice. But what they did is the disc jockeys that they had to sound exciting. So what they would say is stuff like, 9:29 in the nitty-gritty city, and the hits just keep on coming.
1: Really?
0: And they that was kind of the idea, the excitement. There's always something happening.
1: Well, I hear that today when I hear Kurt on that other station in our system.
2: A little bit. I'm a little old for that, though, and I try to calm down. When I did an oldies show a few years ago, I did get into that because the memories of the real Don Steele.
0: Yep.
2: And people like that would come back to me. Even in San Diego, there was, of course, Shotgun Tom Kelly.
0: Yep.
2: And he was closer, and I could go to a concert and see him there with the Chicken, and it was,
1: stop. The Chicken?
2: Oh, yeah, the San Diego Chicken.
0: Yeah.
1: Well, I don't know what you're talking about.
2: It started as the KGB Chicken, and Ted was his name. Giannullis, I believe, was his last name. And then he just became the San Diego Chicken. I think there was some contract negotiations in there, and perhaps Ted was not in the chicken suit for a while. I don't remember the actual true story and all the details, but that was exciting. But the voices of Boss Radio in Los Angeles were just, it was exciting. There was a rumor that some of those stations actually had showers. And you could take a shower after a shift. I don't know if that was true
1: or
2: not.
1: What?
0: Yeah.
1: What?
0: Well, you know, the jocks, when Bill Drake took over and started programming, the jocks from L.A. had to drive up to Fresno and practice this Boss Radio style. They had a production studio in the garage of the studio in a residential area on Barton Street, and they called it the Barton Studio. And they would come up and learn how to do Boss Radio. Then they'd drive back down to L.A. Fresno, of course, had some people that were kind of in the B team. But as soon as they brought Boss Radio into KHJ, all the competitors died. That was it. In 1 week, KHJ wiped out the competition.

0: That's incredible.
1: Yeah. Yeah.
2: But the birthplace of Boss Radio was actually Fresno, you can say.
1: Yeah. Yeah.
2: That's where it all started.
0: All right, let's take a break. We got Brent Keith here. Kurt and I are sitting around chatting with Brent about radio. Because we can. I'm Dave Congleton. We're live, we're local, we're hometown.
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0: On the Frederick Law text line, a listener is remembering KMJ in Fresno in 1859.
1: KMJ was, I think, one of the oldest stations in Fresno, and that's why it has a three-letter call. Because they used to do three-letter calls, WGN, KHJ, etc. Yeah.
0: KSL in Salt Lake City.
1: Yep. There's one more. Seattle.
0: There's got to be more than.
1: Well, yeah.
0: Is that it?
1: Could be. I don't know.
2: I cannot remember the Seattle station, but I.
1: KJR.
2: Yeah.
1: Yep.
0: So, what'd you do in radio?
1: Well, so anyway, I had to get on the air. It just had to do it. And the Veterans Hospital in Fresno had a radio station that was carrier current. So that meant that it only happened in the hospital. But the guys listened to this all the time, as country station. And so I volunteered, and I got on there, and I learned all the techniques of radio, how to slip cue a disc, how to back time. I think we had mutual radio news. It was a lot of techniques that you had to pick up, and I got them at the Veterans Hospital.
0: Maybe you'll teach them to me sometime. 35 years, I don't know any of this stuff.
1: Oh, yeah.
0: I bet you were hooked.
1: Oh, absolutely. So at Fresno State, which I went to for about 3 years, Fresno State had a deal with McClatchy. McClatchy owned KMJ, and they also owned the Fresno Bee. And what they did is, I think that the funny papers came out on Wednesday,

0: funnies. Wasn't that a big thing for a while?
1: I know the 5 o'clock funny.
0: Five o'clock funnies.
1: And Gino Michelini really capitalized on that down in Los Angeles and up in the Bay Area on FM. But there was this thing.
0: It was a happy hour Friday at 5 o'clock. You got jokes. They play clips.
2: Yeah.
0: Different radio stations. It was the Friday funnies.
2: Yeah. Well, the KRLA used to do funny stuff on Fridays too.
1: Yeah, I don't remember that. I didn't listen to as much KRLA as I did KHJ. But, it seemed always like either Friday or in the 5 o'clock hour, there were funnies.
0: All right, here's the big question. Brett, I'll start with you. Not talking about the golden age of radio. I'm not talking about the 30s and the 40s and all that stuff. Post-1960, when do you think was the heyday of radio?
2: I think, 1965 was it, because that's when the Beach Boys had a bunch of hits, and it was, you know, it went until about 70, and then FM came in. Now, I got started in FM earlier than that, because that's where the opportunities were.
0: But come back, why is 65 to 70 the prime time for you?
2: I think the hits, the biggest hits ever were in that era.
0: Kurt?
1: Yes, you had not only the British Invasion, but the Motown, yep. R&B,
2: and
1: it was just on fire. Yeah. And the Beach Boys. Yeah. Brian Wilson, by the way, gone 1 year.
2: Oh, really?
1: Today.
2: That long?
1: Yeah, it's been exactly 1 year.
2: That guy was a genius.
1: Oh, God.
2: Yeah.
1: Incredible. There were songs like Sail on Sailor that he did not even sing on. They had Blondie Chapman sing on it, but yet he wrote. Van Dyke Parks said, come up with something for me, Brian. He was trying to get Brian out of a stupor of depression or something. And Brian just wrote the lyrics and the music for Sail on Sailor, but did not sing on it.
0: Hey, guys, we've got Taylor Swift today. We got Tara. I mean, she's a billionaire.
1: What happened?
2: Yeah.
0: No, well, come on.
2: That's too depressing.
1: No, I love Taylor Swift.
0: What? She came here when she was younger. She was down the hall with Pepper Daniels, doing a song. That was that's our claim to fame.
1: I was here that day.
2: I remember one of the best.
0: Well, let me stop.
2: Okay,
0: you were there. Did you meet her?
1: Yeah.
0: Tell the story.
1: I walked into the K-Jug studio, and there was this girl who I thought was a local with this kind of beat-up acoustic guitar and a little bit of a scratchy voice, and she sang this song, but the story was really good. The song was called Tim McGraw, and I sat there and I listened, all of us who were on the air at K-Jug. I don't even think I was on the air. I was doing something else, production on the other side of the wall from you. And afterwards, everybody thanked her, and she walked out, and I said, that story, the way you told that story, was my favorite part. I said, you just keep telling stories like that, and you're going to make it big someday.
0: And what'd she say?
1: And she said, oh, thank you. She was very nice, very polite, and relaxed. Made us all feel relaxed. Very cool.
0: For me, with talk radio, the high point was the 2000s, because you got talk radio, you got Rush Limbaugh, you got Sean Hannity, you've got Al Franken and Randy Rhodes on Air America, you've got Phil Hendry doing his crazy stuff, you got the boys up at KGO, there's another three-letter station, Gene Burns and Bernie Ward and Ron Owen.
1: And Ray Taliaferro.
0: Ray Taliaferro, thank you. I mean, talk radio from 2010, that was the zenith of talk radio. And people ask me, what was my favorite time on this show? Without a doubt, the Clear Channel days. Because we had a war going on.
2: Yeah.
0: And, I mean, it wasn't good for the country, but it was great for talk radio.
2: Well, and talk radio saved AM. Well, AM was on its way out.
0: Rush Limbaugh saved.
2: Yeah. Oh, yeah.
0: Okay.
2: Yeah.
0: Rush Limbaugh saved AM radio. People, I'm not necessarily a fan of the guy, but I give him his due. He, with no Rush Limbaugh, there's no Dave Congleton. Simple as that.
2: Hmm. He begat you.
0: Well, yeah, well, he made it possible for me to have a career because he made AM viable. I can't do what Kurt does on his FM shows.
1: You could have done it. You still can, actually.
0: I can't do that stuff.
1: You'd have fun with music, Dave.
0: No, I don't. A, I don't have your knowledge. B, I don't have your voice. I'm doing the job I was meant to do here.
1: I don't think you have to have the knowledge. The music comes to you, in a sense, and that you learn more about it.

0: We're being reminded on the Frederick Law text line that Pittsburgh is home to KDKA, the world's first commercial licensed radio station. That is true.
1: Yep.
0: They came on the year 1920, I believe,
1: yep,
0: to report the results of the presidential election.
1: And had commercials. They would read the newspaper and sell stuff at the same time. Yeah.
0: So when you got into radio, what was your goal? What was your dream?
1: Well, I wanted to be a boss jock, but unfortunately I was too young. And so, you know, I was right in between when boss radio came in, and then I was right at the cusp of FM. So I got a job at an FM station, and that was really something, because FM was kind of the stepchild of radio.
0: Yeah.
1: And,
0: Hard to believe.
1: I got a job at a little station in out in Clovis, which is a suburb of Fresno. Actually, it's not a suburb. It's a cow town. And we shared the tower of a television station. And so we were in this little studio with bad coffee, and the general studio, the studio where all the execs were, that was downtown. That was all nice and plush and all that. We were out in the middle of nowhere. Well, anyway, we were in a cow pasture.
0: I got 45 seconds.
1: Okay, and a cow one day relieved himself or herself into the air conditioning unit. And we walked in, and that place...
2: ABC News, I'm Stephanie Officer. President Trump presenting a softer tone when speaking about the negotiations with Iran to end the month-long conflict. He now insists the diplomacy from Vice President Vance and the U.S. negotiating team will prevent any further escalation in the Strait of Hormuz.
3: As long as they respect us, I don't want to use the word fear because that's an inappropriate word, but as long as they respect us, we're not going to have any trouble. We have total control of the Strait.
2: Terrifying moments in Dixon, Illinois, after an early morning explosion forced hundreds to leave. Deputy Fire Chief Adam Arnold.
4: Crews quickly extinguished the fire. One resident of the home was found outside, suffering burn injuries to his face and legs.
2: A person flown to Rockford for treatment. After firefighters investigated the area, they detected gas readings in nearby homes. The entire neighborhood of 400 residents evacuated as a precaution. This is ABC News.
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0: See, he's got the voice. He does. He's got the radio voice.
1: Yeah.
0: Did you go to radio school? Remind me.
2: No, I did not. You know what it is? I tried to figure it out for years. It's the nose. Got a Joe Walsh type nose. Now, if this nose was a lot smaller, let me show you, I would sound like this. But the fact that it's here brings on a little more bass to my voice.
0: Did you go to radio school?
1: No, but I studied, you know, back then you had to have a third class radio telephone license.
0: That's right.
1: And I studied and studied on that, and then I got on the bus and I took that up to San Francisco, and they had the customs house. The customs house gave the tests, and I passed. And I tell you, riding that bus back to Fresno, I felt like I was on top of the world.
0: Well, that's funny because I got the license, but I didn't have to take a test. They just gave it to me.
1: Oh.
0: A little yellow card.
1: Yeah.
0: I carried it in my wallet for a long time.
1: Yeah.
0: I had to sign it. I don't know whatever happened to it.
1: Well, they also had one that was a kind of like a certificate that looked very important, looked very federal.
0: Brad Keast on this broadcast, excuse me, veteran voice actor, and for a while he was a radio guy. We're just reminiscing about radio, because I just want to talk about it. How the heck did you get to Montana?
1: Well, I think what I had done, and I told my parents that I wanted to go to Hollywood and be an actor, and they said, well, we'll give you one other choice. You're going to go to Montana, so there's no chance that you're going to end up in Hollywood. So I did. I went to Montana.

0: 10. I was a good boy. And while there, the
1: where in Montana?
0: This was in Bozeman.
1: Okay.
0: Which is now a famous town with all the television stuff that's going on. Anyway, program director says, oh, guess what? Karen Carpenter's coming by and I want you to interview her.
1: This would have been early 70s,
0: yeah.
1: Right?
0: Okay. Yeah. And I was absolutely head over heels in love with her. I thought that she was like the greatest thing in the world. And I was so nervous. I didn't know what to do. But anyway, we're in the studio. Now, this was taped. So if I, right. you know, fainted or had a heart attack, it would be on tape, not live on the air.
1: So she shows up. Now, here's my key question. Is she on time?
0: Oh, definitely.
1: Okay.
0: Yeah.
1: A lot of these celebrities that I've interviewed over the years, they're late.
0: Oh, no. She was a consummate pro.
1: Okay.
0: And she walks in and she just looks like a regular person.
1: Yeah.
0: And I thought that was interesting. And she came in with a kind of a bodyguard or a security guy or something like that. And you know what? I don't remember what I asked her, but I do remember my impressions of her. And there was this distinct sadness that she had. And all she wanted to do was get married and have children. She was with her brother Richard's group, and she played the drums, and that was her instrument. The drums were everything to her. And the record label said, no, you're going to be fronting the band because you've got that winning voice. Mm-hmm. And they took her off the drums, and they stuck her in front of everybody. And then she became very self-conscious. And also, they took away her instrument. I mean, the drums were fun for her. That was her world. And then to suddenly take her and stick her in front of the band, it was devastating to her.
1: So why is Karen Carpenter doing a radio interview in Bozeman, Montana?
0: They were touring, and they had a different place almost every night. And she was just dead exhausted. And, you know, the touring sort of thing was... really wearing on her.
1: And she's young at that time.
0: She's young, but you know,
1: she's got the energy and she's still worn down.
0: Yeah, she wanted to do something else. She wanted to play drums in the band in the background and all that.
1: Was she nice to you?
0: Oh, extremely. I mean, I just fell in love with her right there. It was sort of heartbreaking because you knew that she was so sad, you kind of wanted to save her. Yeah. You know, I think all guys are like that.
1: Yeah.
0: And there was just nothing you could do. And she had to move along because they had to get set up every single, I think it was every other day, they had another tour, another show that they had to do. So she had a night gig. I think it was like 8 o'clock. And then when at 9:30, when she was done, the trucks came in and took all the instruments and scenery and that sort of thing and the lights and the sound and drove to Missoula.
1: The next town.
0: Yeah. And so then they'd set up the next day and then she'd have another concert that night. So she was exhausted.
1: And for our older listeners, let's talk about Chet Huntley.
0: Oh,
1: of Huntley Brinkley.
0: Yeah.
1: When he retired after Huntley Brinkley, he came back to Montana.
0: He was a very smart guy, and he decided to put in a giant ski resort called Big Sky of Montana. And it was up on a hill, and it was probably the best powder skiing in America. I didn't ski well in powder. I kind of liked it icy a little bit. But anyway, he had this giant ski resort, and he had retired, but he had a five-minute radio show that he would tape up at Big Sky. He'd make two tapes, bring one to our station, and the other one he'd send FedEx back to New York. And that's...
1: Was this a syndicated thing?
0: This was a syndicated thing, yeah.
1: But he would hand deliver it to your station?
0: Yes, yeah.
1: Wow.
0: Yeah.
1: And what was Chet Huntley like?
0: He was another very businesslike guy, but very affable. And what he did, absolutely for free... He did our election coverage.
1: Ha!
0: Yeah. And he sat in the other room, and I got to be kind of like the producer, and I'd give him the, you know, half a minute signs and point at him and that sort of thing.
1: So you had Chet Huntley doing your local election coverage in Montana.
0: Yeah, yeah.
1: Wow.
0: That was quite a deal. I put that on my resume.
1: He was a big smoker, as I recall.
0: He didn't smoke in the studio.

0: he was, I think he was quite cognizant that other people didn't smoke and all that. However, you know, a radio studio back then had ashtrays heaping cigarettes, you know, was that's what DJs did. They smoked.
1: Yeah, but Kurt, they smoked a lot of stuff, didn't they?
2: They did. You know, that brings to mind, I had one program director in San Diego, Rick, and I can't remember his last name. It's a good thing. And he would smoke these menthol king-size Carltons or something, and the, you'd walk in and the ashtray would just be, overflowing. You'd be waiting for one of the butts to drop out of it onto the console counter.
0: Yeah.
2: So there was a lot of that. And then, of course, through the years, you have to go out to the lobby to smoke. You have to go out the back door to smoke. And then it just kind of ended.
1: Brent Keith is here. We're just reminiscing about radio. Why?
0: Yeah.
1: Just because I feel like it. That's all. We had a, when we first came over to Clear Channel, I cannot remember the name of this old, he was an older gentleman, and he was a sales guy. And he used to be a sales guy at an L.A. station. So this would have been, oh, probably in the 1980s. And he told these great stories how in L.A. On Fridays at 5 o'clock, all the DJs would come in for drinks at the radio station. And the guy would, one guy would finish his air shift like at 6 o'clock. And then they'd all just start drinking at the radio station. And they'd have a party every Friday just to mark the end of the week.
0: Was that KHJ?
1: I have no idea.
0: Because KHJ was sort of like, kind of, it looked like a neighborhood house. Of course, you had to have it cleared because if you had the tower coming out the back, if that thing fell over, you didn't want it to fall on one of the houses.
1: Yeah.
0: But that's kind of what KHJ was like.
1: But there was that culture, Kurt.
0: Yeah.
1: You saw that, I bet. At some point, just
2: in the
1: people to come
2: 80s.
1: Together, a lot of people hanging out at radio stations.
2: Oh, yeah. Oh, yeah. And if you, sometimes it was tough because if there were salespeople and the owners or the managers out in the lobby with champagne and beer and whatever, and you were the guy in the booth on the air.
0: Right.
1: Yeah.
2: And it was 1980 or 81. There was that law. You're not allowed to be under the influence on the air, according to the FCC. But,
0: yeah.
2: Of course, you'd always get passed a half glass or maybe two glasses of champagne at the most by the management after they had had a few.
0: Hmm.
2: But yeah, you had to keep your, you know, if you were on the air.
0: You had to be sharp.
2: Yeah.
0: Yeah, because if you made mistakes with the format, you'd get a call from the program director, and he would... It was not nice at that point.
1: Oh, well, we have that. Right. We can talk about Pepper because he's on vacation. But he listens all the time.
0: Uh-huh.
1: And he comes down all the time. We get feedback, which is good.
0: Yeah.
1: I'm glad to have a program director who is listening.
0: Yeah.
1: That's encouraging. And he's mostly positive, but if we screw up, he points it out.
0: Well, yes. He'd put a little notice in our boxes that would say, I need an air check today. Yeah. And we'd have to do an air check and give it to him. And boy... You know, being on the air and not having tape rolling is easy.
1: Yeah.
0: But being on the air, having tape rolling, and knowing that the program director is going to be listening to that thing, oh, boy, you're nervous.
1: So what made you leave radio?
0: Well, I think the opportunities sort of dried up. But, you know, one day I was in the production room, and this guy walked in, and he sort of kicked me out, and he said, he was a disc jockey, and he said, I got to do my demo, so do you mind waiting for a while? And I'm saying, demo? What's that? And he said, oh, well, you know, I think at the time I was making like $3.50 an hour or something.
1: That
0: like
1: much?
0: That. Yeah.
1: That sounds pretty good.
0: And he cut this demo, and he said, no, you can make a lot of money doing voiceover. And I said, oh, really? So I started looking into that, and I found that I could make a lot more money doing voiceovers and, of course, acting.
1: I could
0: do acting stuff too. But that was kind of a revelation for me.
1: So you left Montana?
0: No.
1: You stayed?
0: I stayed there until I really got bored. And then I said, I don't want to do this anymore. So I went to graduate school at that point.
1: You showed them.
0: Yeah.
1: Well, it's funny. I went to graduate school, then I went to radio. You did radio, then you went to graduate school.
0: Yeah. Well, you know, there's so much to be said about you're on the air and you've got the flu. And you're saying, why am I doing this? Why couldn't I just have somebody else come in and do this?

0: sort of thing. And, you know, it didn't work out like that.
1: You understand that feeling, Kurt?
2: Oh, yes. We've all been there before.
0: Yeah.
2: And it's tough. And you try to pull it up the best you can. I'd still rather have the flu than be not sick and lose the voice.
0: Yeah.
2: Everybody went through the lose the voice thing, and everybody would say, okay, get a lemon, get some tea. You know, there are all these remedies. If you had laryngitis and you still had to go on the air, it was really tough.
1: No, I'm just going to call Kurt and say, put on a best of. I got it made.
0: Yeah.
1: I got it so easy. All right, short break. We'll come back for a final segment with Brent Keast. Let's talk about radio. I'm Dave Congleton on AM 920, FM 96.5. 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

0: This is the Dave Congleton Show, always your hometown radio talk show. And our final segment, Brent Keith just talking about radio. How about Paul Harvey?
1: Paul Harvey. We got him on a broadcast line. So it came out of Chicago.
0: Yeah, but what about his impact? What about him as a broadcaster?
1: Oh, he was, I mean, people adored him. If you missed a Paul Harvey and it didn't get taped you didn't play it, that phone would lit up. Just crazy.
0: I did that once. Yep. We had Paul Harvey news and commentary. We had Paul Harvey rest of the story.
1: Yeah.
0: And we had him on from noon to 12:15. And I hit the wrong button once and I killed the feed. And my punishment was I had to answer the phone. And the phones were ringing because people, where is Paul Harvey?
1: Oh, yeah. Paul Harvey. Good day.
0: But, you know, the guy in his day was very influential.
1: Oh, yeah. And, you know, they have a lot of stuff on YouTube. Paul Harvey tapes that they had made and speeches that he'd given at broadcast conventions. And he was a towering figure in the radio business.
0: Who are the

0: some of the radio guys that you would point to? I mean, whether they're LA guys or Fresno guys or people like Paul Harvey.
1: Well, you know, Paul Harvey, but I also would say the NBC radio news staff. I think it was Gene DiCardo was one of the guys. And that we got NBC. We were an NBC affiliate, and they just were so good the way that they presented the news.
0: Kurt, give me your top ones. Who are some of the radio personalities that you particularly admire?
2: Real Don Steele, Robert W. Morgan, Jim Ladd with the FM.
0: Oh, Jim Ladd, yeah.
1: Yeah.
2: And, I mean, I'm sure Shotgun Tom Kelly, of course. I'm sure there's many others, but I forget, and things get cloudy over the years.
0: It's funny, you guys both mentioned Robert W. Morgan. I remember he came to Chicago. I must have still been in high school. They sold him away from L.A. And there were full-page ads in the Chicago Tribune welcoming Robert W. Morgan to WIND. He was the morning guy. Mm-hmm. They wanted him to take on da-da-da-da, Larry Luchak.
1: Yeah, he was Robert W. in the Morgan. Yeah.
0: You know the name of Larry Luchak?
2: Yes, okay. I am familiar with that. Funny you mention that, because what happened here in California back in the 90s is they brought Scott Shannon out here for pirate radio in Los Angeles, and a lot of people had not heard of him. But yet Scott Shannon was very big in New York, and they launched his new station in L.A., and Scott Shannon handled mornings. And I think the station lasted a year and a half or almost 2 years.
0: Hmm. Robert W. Morgan did not click in Chicago.
1: Oh, he started in Fresno. Did you know that?
0: I did not know
1: KMAK,
0: that.
1: KMAK, he was Bob Morgan. And same style. But that you could see back then, before Bill Drake came in and turned it into Boss Radio in the whole area, he just talked and blabbed all through the songs, and he thought that he was the star. Yeah.
0: Now, Larry Luchak was the king late 60s in Chicago. It was Larry Luchak. It was Bob Surratt. Oh, my God. Why is it this stuff sticks with me?
1: Yeah. Hmm.
0: Bob Surratt, Ron Britton, Joel Sebastian, all these names. Danny's checking in on the Stolberg Frederick text line. Thank you for reminiscing and your radio experiences. I'm really enjoying the show. Well, thank you.
2: Thanks.
0: Radio is personal.
1: Yeah.
0: That's the deal, right?
1: It really is. I mean, when you are learning radio and what sort of performance you have on the microphone, you're supposed to visualize one person about 5 feet away from you listening to what you're saying. You're not talking to a group of people. You're speaking to one person. And I think that's how radio at least feels like a personal thing.
0: Is that how you learned it?
2: Yes, but I didn't learn it very well. It wasn't until my wife would keep telling me that. Remember, you're talking to one person. And Jim Ladd was really good at that. A lot of people in L.A. were very good at the one-on-one.
0: And Robert, on the Frederick Law text line, Robert W. Morgan used to host a kids' cartoon show on KCOP in Los Angeles.
1: Hmm.
0: You know anything about that?
1: No. I didn't live in L.A. at that time.
0: Another one on the Frederick Law text line. I love Studs Terkel. Now I know Studs Terkel because in Chicago, Studs Terkel was legendary, but he was a writer. Mm-hmm. And people read his stuff, and he would do a lot of TV. I don't recall Studs Terkel on the radio.
1: Was he a sports guy?
0: No. No, he was... He was a commentator of societal ills.
1: Mm.
0: He was like a Charles Bukowski, the voice of the common person. Mm-hmm. You miss radio at all?
1: Yeah, I do. I miss it. I would probably go back and work for nothing. That's the kind of thing I miss.
0: Hey, well, welcome. Welcome, right, Kurt?
2: Although it's not the same now as it used to be.
1: Yeah.
2: It was wonderful. Changed.
0: But it evolves. It changes.
1: Yeah.
0: Right?
1: Yeah.
0: It's different. What was then was then. But we're still here.
1: Yeah.
0: We're still on the air. You do your show. You help me with this show. We got 5 stations here. People still listening. But it's different.
1: Well, my dad told me, play the game. And even though you don't know it's your game,

0: play it anyway, play the game. And so, you know, just take advantage of every opportunity that you can. And if an opportunity arrived in radio, I'd probably take it. Yeah. Beats retirement.
1: I wouldn't sit by your phone.
0: I know.
1: Okay.
0: Yeah.
1: What about the transition? AM radio was dominant in the 60s.
0: Right.
1: And then, boom, we jump over to FM.
0: Yeah. I think it's when they started putting FM radios in cars.
2: I agree. That's part of it. And also, once it just seemed like AM was full of all this music and excitement. And finally, FM realized that if they did something else besides beautiful music on tape for elevators, that they could do that on the FM. And they did.
0: Yeah, we used to do that. Music for beautiful elevators on FM 103.
1: Mantovani.
0: Mantovani. Yeah. Yeah.
2: The music of your life.
1: My older brother, Bruce, people know my older brother, Bruce. I still remember going back to Muncie, Indiana in the early 70s, and he would play the Muzak on FM. There was Mantovani and all that stuff. Anyway.
0: That was another thing is, you know, one day I went out into the transmitter room, and there was a studio next door, and they brought in all these 19-inch racks with tape recorders on it. And then another set of 19-inch racks, and that was the Muzak service. And the FM, or the racks that they brought in, was a Schaefer automation system. And I knew I was gone.
1: A Schaefer automation system.
0: Yeah.
1: You mean, wait a minute, you mean radio isn't live?
0: Well...
1: Kurt, did you know that? Did you know that radio isn't live on some stations?
2: I did not know that.
1: I did not know that.
0: We're live right now.
1: You're giving away secrets. Brent, what a pleasure. Thank you so much for coming in and indulging my desire to talk about radio. I got about 20 seconds for a final thought. Nail it.
0: Well, let's do it again. I think it's great to revisit these wonderful things, these wonderful times, especially when you're a star.
1: Suzanne on the Frederick Law text line. I love my radio. Best of the best comes through the radio. Bless you, Suzanne.

0: prosperity through the 1990s, but his policies were later blamed for contributing to the housing crisis and global recession of 2008. Brian Clark, ABC News.
1: Greenspan's wife, NBC reporter Andrea Mitchell, said he died of complications from Parkinson's. Strong bipartisan support for housing reform on Capitol Hill today. In an 85-5 vote, the Senate passed a bill loosening regulations on home construction and limiting investors from buying homes that could go to families. The bill now heads to the House, where it's expected to pass. The polls show housing costs are a key issue ahead of the midterms. Stephanie Officers, ABC News.
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6: 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We made it through a Father's Day weekend and had some fun this morning at the same time. We do it all again starting tomorrow. There's some pretty cool things going on at Morro Bay High School, and the auto technology instructor, Mr. Wimmer, is going to be in to tell us all about those. 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We add to that our friends from Vitalant and Big Brothers Big Sisters. 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
9: This is Lee Habib, and this is Our American Stories, the show where America is the star and the American people, coming to you from where the West begins, in Fort Worth, Texas. Up next, a story from a regular contributor of ours, one I met a few years ago at a class I taught on storytelling at Hillsdale College, Shiloh Carroza McCall. Here she is to share the story of how she fell in love with her husband, among other things. Take it away, Shiloh.
10: Do you ever look at someone else's life story and think, wow, what an exciting, adventurous life? I wish mine had that much dramatic value. Maybe most people don't think that way, but writers often do. And I'm a writer. So, naturally, I wanted my love story to be as epic as possible. The thing is, it didn't start out epic. It started out on eHarmony. And the other thing is, epic usually involves some level of uncomfortable. I think I knew that early on, as Austin and I started talking. He'd reached out first. I saw he was an Air Force officer, so he couldn't be that dangerous. Our conversations flowed smoothly, we had good chemistry, our beliefs lined up. We even called each other's mentors to get the background check before flying out to visit. Everything checked out. But it was almost too easy. Too smooth. Where would the real test come? See, I'd learned from previous relationships that until you go through something hard together, a guy could be gaslighting you into thinking he's someone he isn't. But pretending gets hard when life gets hard. That's why, 4 months into our long-distance relationship, I distinctly said to my mom, I don't think I could ever be sure of a man unless he walked through something really hard with me. Well, God heard that. And then the pain started. First, a gnawing in my right thigh. Then burning that came and went. Then burning that never left. Then muscle spasms that started any time I moved my leg the wrong way. By the end of May, I was on crutches, unable to walk,

0: and unable to even sit or lie peacefully because of debilitating, seizing hip and leg pain unlike anything I had ever experienced. The diagnosis process itself was months long, and for some time I was even on the watch for debilitating bone disease, cancer, and multiple sclerosis. An MRI eventually revealed a labral tear, an injury common in runners, but one that surgeons hesitate to operate on because they want you to do every imaginable therapy first. The wait list to even see a surgeon was over 2 months. So my whole summer was effectively canceled, and so were my plans of being a fun, spunky, adventurous girlfriend. I could no longer travel to visit Austin. So he came to me. He washed my feet because I couldn't. He put my shoes on because I couldn't. He handed me my crutches every time I tried to get up. He wheeled me around the neighborhood in my wheelchair so I could see nature and the neighbors I'd grown up with. He helped me in and out of cars and off of couches. He carried me out of Lake Michigan when I couldn't stand in the waves. He paused movies so I could just cry when the pain got so intense I couldn't focus on the film. I still hadn't healed by the time he proposed. By this time, I had lost over 10 pounds from muscle atrophy and depression. My clothes barely fit. Finding a wedding dress that hid the boniness in my chest and arms was a real challenge. Lots of brides plan to lose weight before their big day, but my weight loss wasn't planned, and it wasn't wanted. We knew Austin was going to deploy to the Middle East in 4 months, and if we got married beforehand, I might not be healed. We both knew I needed the surgery if I was ever going to have a normal life again, but neither of us knew at the time he proposed how long that would take and what my new normal would even look like. And he still wanted to marry me. At my most unlovable. At my most vulnerable. At my least physically capable, in a state of depression. And he loved me. Little did we know that a 50-person long wait list would open up just in time for me to get that surgery, just in time for my insurance to cover it, and just in time for me to heal enough to walk down that aisle. Yes, that all happened, and it was, in the surgeon's own words, a miracle. But Austin didn't count on it. He didn't care if I used crutches to get down that aisle. We were going to get married before he deployed. I hated the journey I'd been on over the past year. I hated that I couldn't exercise. I hated that I'd slipped into depression. I hated that I couldn't be fun and helpful for the man I loved. I hated that my biggest concern on my wedding day would be, can I get through this day without excruciating pain? But here's what I love. The man who walked through it with me, and the God who gave him to me. But most of all, the picture this gave me of Jesus' love. See, as a Christian, I was used to hearing how Jesus came for me at my most unlovable, and my most helpless. But I hadn't seen that play out in a human relationship. Ergo, I couldn't fully appreciate that reality. I do now. Austin had no guarantee of what a life with me would look like. But his loyalty, no matter what came, proved he was the kind of man I could trust. The kind of man you keep when you find him. Was it epic, the journey I took to realize this? Probably not, but you be the judge.
1: And a special thanks to Shiloh Carosa McCall for telling her love story, an unepic and beautiful one, here on Our American Stories.
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5: I just didn't realize how mixed up I was going to feel.
4: The moment of loss is an emotional challenge.
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5: Having people who were respectful of our wishes was important, but knowing that all the arrangements were complete and would be professionally and thoughtfully handled was one of the most reassuring things for me during this time.
4: 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That's 543-6871. Wheeler Smith Mortuary.
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0: This is Our American Stories. Pistol Pete Maravich is widely regarded as one of the greatest players in basketball history, also one of my personal hoops heroes. Maravich starred in college with the LSU Tigers while playing for his father, head coach Press Maravich, with 3,667 points, and he averaged 44.2 points per game. All of his accomplishments were achieved before the adoption of the three-point shot and the shot clock, and despite being able to play varsity as a freshman under the NCAA rules. That's crazy. Maravich played 10 years in the NBA and is considered by many to be the best ball handler of all time. Just days before his death, on January 8, 1988, the 40-year-old Pistol Pete spoke to guests who gathered near the poolside of Jimmy Walker's house, an NBA All-Star. We'd like to thank Vision Video for giving us special access to this rare bonus footage you are about to hear from their fantastic, uplifting movie, The Pistol, The Birth of a Legend. It's rated G. Here's Pete Maravich looking back on his life just days before his death.
9: I grew up in Clemson, South Carolina, and when I was 4 years old, the only thing I ever knew was basketball. By the time I was 5 years old, I was already playing organized basketball. My parents baited me into the game. They never forced me in. When I was 7 years old, my dad came to me and he says, Pete, he says, I don't have any money to send you to college. You're going to have to get a scholarship. And if you get a scholarship, they'll pay your way. I only make $2,900 a year, and that's just not going to pay your way by the time you get there. And if you're good enough, Pete, you might even make it to the pro.

basketball. That's where the greatest players play. And there's so few. And if you get there, you might play on a team that wins a world championship. And you'll get a big diamond ring, Pete. So big, and it has on there world champions. And you'll be declared as the rest of the team one of the greatest at that particular time. Not only that, Pete, you'll be able to make money. They'll pay you for doing it. They'll pay you for playing something that you enjoy doing. Well, from that day, I decided to commit my life totally to basketball. I was dedicated, possessed, and obsessed by it. I was so dedicated to it, I'll tell you some of the things I used to do. We lived 2.5 miles outside of town in Clemson, South Carolina, and I used to get the basketball and I'd dribble in all the way. I would not accept a ride. I would dribble in with my right hand and dribble back home with my left hand 5 miles a day to the gym where I'd play 8 to 10 hours a day. When I finally got a bicycle when I was about 11 years old, 10, 11 years old, I learned to dribble the basketball on my bicycle all the way in. It made it a lot easier to get into town, too, and I got there quicker. And I dribbled the ball by riding the bicycle. It got so bizarre that my dad came to me one day and he says, Pete, come on, get your basketball and let's go in the car. I said, where are we going? He says, I'll tell you when we get there. He went over and he went on this specific highway and there weren't many cars there. And he said, now look, I want you to get in the back seat, stick yourself out that back window there, and you start dribbling the ball. I'm going to drive at various speeds. I want to see if you can really control this thing. And so I did that, and he'd go 5, 10, 15 miles an hour and 20 miles an hour. And of course, if you realize when you're trying to dribble a basketball out of a car or on a bicycle, you got to throw it way out in front because he's going, and it's coming back. It really comes back quick, along with a lot of rocks. And to see the faces on the people that just happened to be driving by was something in itself. It really was. I used to take the basketball to bed with me. I slept with the basketball until I was about 13 years old. I would get in bed, and I'd lay in the bed for 1 hour before I ever went to sleep, and I would repeat three things. Fingertip control, backspin, follow through. Fingertip control, backspin, follow through as I released it, laying down. I was completely possessed by the game. I used to go around my house blindfolded, dribbling the ball, because I knew where everything was. Of course, to the dismay of my mother, sometimes I didn't, and I knew how to dribble the ball very fast out of the house. I used to get the basketball, and I would dribble out in thunderstorms, lightning, everything else. You couldn't even see. I used to sneak out my back window. I'd go to this little spot where there was a mud hole. It was kind of a real hard mud. And I'd start dribbling the balls of mud and everything splashed up on me and literally scared to death because of the thunder and lightning, because I felt like if I could dribble in that mud and that water and everything else, control it, I could certainly do it on a court when somebody was guarding me. See, I was so committed to the game of basketball. In fact, from the time I was 5 years old till I was 17 years old, I played over 20,000 hours of basketball. In the March Reader's Digest, they had a story in there about television and how it affects young people's minds, or any person. It wasn't for or against television, it just says how it affects one's mind. And it said that the average person by the time he's 20 years old sees 20,000 hours of television. And I kind of paralleled that with my life. 20,000 hours of people watching television, I spent 20,000 hours of hard sweat playing the game of basketball. When I was 12 years old, it was my first time I ever played in a regular game for junior varsity. I made the junior varsity when I was 12, and at 13, I started on my high school team and played 5 years of high school basketball. I was 4'9½", and at that time, at 12, a reporter came up to me after the game, and I used to shoot the basketball from down here because I was too weak to shoot it from up here. And so I used to take the ball and take it and release it like this. And this reporter saw me, and he says, well, it looks like this guy is drawing a pistol. And he wrote that up, and that name has stuck ever since. I just threw that in. I know that doesn't interest you at all, but I just wanted to say that. But he asked me after the game. He came up and interviewed me. That was my first interview I ever had, and I wish it had been my last. But he said, what are you going to do when you grow up, Pistol Pete? And I said, well, I'm going to play pro basketball. I'm going to be on a team that wins a world championship, get a diamond ring, and make $1 million. And he literally fell off his chair with laughter. And I said, what are you laughing about? He said, $1 million? They don't make that kind of money. This was in the 50s, and that he was right. But I just felt like at some point in my life I would. My early church life was absolutely probably zero. I was not raised in a Christian home. I was raised in a church home. I was raised with telling Pete, you got to go to church. It's good to go to church. You need church. But when I got into church, I didn't never hear anything. I never heard who Jesus Christ was when I was young because I didn't want to hear.
See, I was sitting there and literally count ticks in my head. 1, 2, 3, up to a

0: Don't ever take that first drug, because it'll never be your last, and it'll lead to destruction. Because that's literally what almost happened in my own life. 98% of all people in jails today started with that first drink. 85% of over 500,000 people in correctional institutions today committed their crimes while under the influence of a mind-altering substance, drugs or alcohol. And all of a sudden, this tremendous commitment that I had and everything else kind of went down the drain. I didn't have it anymore, and I'd played so much up until that time when I was 14, 15, going on to 16, 17. But all of a sudden, I had time on the weekends to do other things. I saw the opposite sex for the first time in my life. You see, I was completely obsessed with basketball. I didn't do whatever other people did. My God was basketball. Their God was sex, alcohol, and whatever else. But I didn't see any of that until I was 14, and then my eyes opened up. And I enjoyed it, and I started getting into it. And then that toehold became a foothold, and the foothold became a stronghold, and that stronghold became an entire possession. I'm not scared to tell you here, I was an alcoholic. I can't get people to write that up, because I've never been to a clinic or anything. And all my friends drank just like I did, and they were alcoholics too. I enjoyed it a great deal, because there's a great pleasure in sin. There's a lot of pleasure in it. Because if it wasn't, nobody would do it. When I was 18 years old, I was asked to go out to Lake Arrowhead out in San Bernardino, California, to a campus crusade for Christ. They asked me to come out there and do what you just saw here, what was called Showtime. They said, would you come out here and do your clinic, Pete? I said, well, sure, that'd be great. I'll bring one of my friends and we'll just come out there, California. I've never been there, that'd be fun. So we got in the car and I was just reaching my 18th birthday. Literally right before what was to be called the Pistol Pete era in Southeastern Conference basketball.
1: And you're listening to Pistol Pete Maravich reflecting on his own life just days before his tragic death, and a premature death at that. When we come back, more of this remarkable talk by Pistol Pete here on Our American Stories.

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6: And we're back with Our American Stories, and we're going to continue with Pistol Pete Maravich, one of the all-time greatest players and an idol of mine. I can't tell you how many hours I spent watching him on television, the rare times he would come on, and then trying to copy every single thing he did. Let's go back to Pistol Pete.
7: And so I drove out there, and we partied all the way out, and we had fun, and we chased girls, and we just were in every bar we could find and everything else. It took us 3 or 4 days to get out there. And as I drove up on this campus, I noticed that there were people sitting around praying and holding hands under trees and things of this nature, and I became very embarrassed. I didn't want any part of that. And I told my friend, I said, "Hey, we got to hurry and get out of here. I'm going to do this clinic and get out of here. These people are nuts. I mean, what are they smoking? And put that beer down. We don't want to see them with this beer." So I checked into this place, and it was for 3 days. And I asked them, "When am I supposed to do my clinic?" And they said, "Well, Pete, we're not sure yet, but if you just bear with us, we're going to have you over here with this group." And I said, "What do you mean? What am I going to do?" He says, "Well, nothing. Just nothing to do. We'll just put you here. Would it be all right?" I said, "Okay." So I stayed with this group. My friend went with another group. And for 3 days, I finally heard who Jesus Christ was. I wasn't concerned about that. To me, it was just a story. It was a story. It was nice. That's nice. But after the end of 3 days there, there was no impact on my life. We went out to the beach. Bill Battle, who was an All-American football player, with a bicep as large as my thigh, said, "We're going out to the beach. I'm taking this group with me. We're going to witness for Christ." And I said, "What do you mean witness? What is this, Bill? What do you mean witness? What are you talking about?" He said, "Just come along, Pete. We just want to show you what we do here." So I went along with him, and we went out on the beaches out there, California beaches, and he He goes up to the worst-looking group. This was back during the 60s. This is the most revolutionary time, the rebellious time in our history, probably, that's led to so much of the rebellion today. And yet, he went up to the worst-looking group. Guy had tattoos all of his own, hair down here. He was smoking a joint, drinking. There was about four or five of them. They were mean-looking, ugly. They didn't smell very good. Everything. And I stayed.

way in the background. But you know, the Lord has a way to use people. You see, he went up to this guy who was the meanest looking guy right behind his head. He says, you know something? I would really like to share something with you folks. And this guy was literally going to turn around and punch him, I know. Because he turned around and he said, look, go right ahead. Because that bicep was right in his face. If anything impressed me, it was that. That did impress me. I said, wow, how God gets people's attention. It's amazing. So they witnessed, and I don't remember. I think some of them left right away. They said, oh, you Jesus freaks and all this kind of stuff. And I just kind of turned my head. I didn't want no part of it. At the end of 3 days, there was 1,000 kids. And I was part of it. And Bill Bright, who's founder of the Campus Crusade, gave a message much like Billy Graham, had an invitation for people to come receive Christ. Then he had them come publicly and receive him. Lo and behold, my friend was sitting next to me. He got up. I said, what are you doing? He says, Pete, I don't know what to tell you. I really don't know what to tell you. I've just received Christ into my life. I said, Kenny, hey man, Kenny, just something you ate or something, son. And I grabbed him by the arm. I literally tried to steal away his salvation. I said, you don't go up there. You're embarrassing me. I remember saying that. And he pulled away and he went up there. He says, you don't understand. I said, no, I don't. And he walked up there. And I remember sitting there and saying, well, you're not going to get me, God. I'm going to play pro basketball, be in a world championship team, and make $1 million. Boy, that's what I want in life. But you know, as I've reflected over that time, how many times I've cried and wished that I'd received Christ in my life then. You know why? Because God had sent me there for a purpose. Not to do a clinic. I never did one. Nobody even asked me. But he put me there for one reason. Pete, come home now. Come home now because you're about to embark on a tremendous amount of personal tragedy and destruction in your life. And it doesn't have to be that way, but you're going to choose that way, and you don't have to. And I went on into college, and I did a lot of things in college. I've set something like around 50 basketball records from high school, college, and pro. The amount of trophies and awards and plaques that I have, the amount of honorary mayorships and keys to cities that I have, except the time when I go to those cities and try to get the keys, they don't ever give them to me. It could literally, really, I could go around this entire pool area. Now, I have a trophy from 1972 in a box that's never been opened. It's 6'5" and 6'5" 1/4 inch tall, the exact height of me. I've never seen it. I've never opened the box. But they're all stored away. They don't really do anything for me. But I've had all those trophies, awards. I've had popularity. I've had fame. I had a tremendous amount of fame back in the 60s. Tremendous amount of popularity. Everywhere we went, we played before over right at 1 million people in college in 3 years, and that's pretty good. And I had all this adulation, and people wrote me. I got thousands of letters a week from fans. We idolize you, Pete Maravich. You're my idol. You're this. You're that. And I wasn't a role model at all. Not at all. I wasn't a role model for young people at all. None. Zero. And then, after my college, and I was All-American, and I was I'm the leading scorer of all time in college basketball. It'll be broken someday. But I'm the leading scorer. I averaged over 44 points a game for a 3-year period. I just hold all kind of records. My high school records are still held. I still hold the record for the All-Star game. I scored 47 points in the East-West High School All-Star game back in 1965. But still there. It hasn't been broken, and some great players have come through there. And then I went into the pros, you see. And I had a lot of fun in college, a lot of fun. Too much fun. In fact, I was in 9 accidents in college and walked away from every one of them. Not only that, one time I was coming home from putting on a clinic in Pennsylvania, and I drove 700 miles, and I stopped for the night. It was a halfway point, and I went down to a local pub, local little bar, sat in there and had about 2 beers. And a young lady came over to me. I said, how are you, sweetie? I said, I'm just fine. She said, you mind if I sit down here? I said, suit yourself. So I was sitting there. I wasn't there 2 minutes when a guy came up to me about 6'5", about 270 pounds. I said, what are you doing with my girl? I said, I'm not doing anything with her, sir. I'm just sitting here. I'm just having this cold beer here. I don't want any trouble.
I didn't, you know, and he started

0: pushing me. He started hitting me in the shoulder. And I grew up as a kid knowing that you never back down from anybody. I don't care what the odds, I wasn't going to back down. And I told him to get his hands off of me and all this, and before long, one thing led to another. And they said, y'all get out of here if you're going to fight. He said, yeah, come on. So I said, fine. So I got up and I went out quickly and I made myself through the crowd and I got outside and I stayed behind the door. And I was really going to get this guy when he came out, but he never came. Of course, I didn't wait there about 2 minutes and he didn't come. You see? And so I said, I better get out of here. And I left and I walked out in the parking lot. As I was walking in the back of the parking lot out toward I saw a telephone booth where I was going to call a taxi to go to a Holiday Inn where I was staying. As I was walking out, I heard this guy came out and he yelled to me. And little did I know that another guy had gone around the other side. And they both had blackjacks, which I didn't know. And the old story is that the guy just literally, they just hit me from behind and beat me up pretty good. As I laid there on that parking lot that night, that girl came up, and I was all blood. And she took a 25 automatic pistol, and she put it in my mouth and cocked it. And she says, you're a dead man, Pistol Pete. How about that? And I remember laying there, and from the depths of my heart, I said, yeah, kill me, because then I'll have peace.
1: And you've been listening to Pistol Pete Maravich. And he gave this speech not long before his death, indeed just days before his premature death. More of Pistol Pete Maravich's life story, his last story that he told in front of a large audience, here on Our American Stories.
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4: And we continue with Our American Stories and with Pistol Pete Maravich's story, one of the last ones he told in his life, this one just days before he passed.
5: But you know something? There's a God up there that overruled Satan that night too. He overruled him, and I know that. And I went into the pros and I signed the largest contract in the history of sports, not basketball, sports. At the time, it made the Guinness Book of Records. It lasted 30 days. They started pouring out a lot of big money back then. And I searched all through the 1970s for what meaning there was to life. I had to know the meaning. What was the meaning? And I got involved in all kind of different things. I was involved in yoga and TM. I was involved very heavily in ufology, philosophy. I was involved in different religions, Hinduism, especially. I was involved in everything. But the thing about it is, none of it really satisfied me. They were just all brief interludes of satisfaction. Much like my life was brief interludes of just ego gratification, satisfaction. And all through that time, in fact, in 1976, I decided I was going to live to be 150 years old. And I got very heavily into nutrition, because I was into Hinduism, and I was into the karma and all these other types of situations, and I became a vegetarian and then a fruitarian and a macrobiotic, and I mini-dosed and I maxi-dosed on vitamins, and I fasted 25 days and I sat in all kind of different positions, and I was searching for life, friends. I was really searching for life because my life had no meaning at all. My life had absolutely no meaning at all. And at each one of these stops, I had to have something else. It just didn't satisfy me. In 1980, I quit basketball. I just quit. I walked away from it because of immaturity and because of the fact that I just got tired of it all. I just got tired of it. I got tired of my life, and I became a recluse for about 2 years. I sat in my home. We had our first son, Jason. He was only 1.5 years old, and I was sat there for hours at a time trying to teach him 7- and 8-year-old puzzles because I wanted my son, Jason, to have what I didn't. I wanted him to have a high intellect. See, I wanted him to be an intelligent person. I wanted him to be able to go to the right parties and say the right things. I thought that was important. I really thought that was important. And so my wife used to come to me and she says, Pete, you really need to go see someone because you're really flipping out. I said, what do you mean? She says, you haven't left this house in 2 weeks. I said, yeah, I have. I'd go out to the garage and stuff. But I was really lost. And in 1982, I went to bed one night. It was like any other night. Pete Maravich had all the material things you could want. I used to carry around $5,000 in my pocket in cash, in 20s. I never carried any change. But I had all that stuff, and none of it ever satisfied me. Not the money, not the wealth, not the success. And I laid there in bed.

I couldn't sleep. I didn't understand it. And all of a sudden, everything started coming up in my life. All the sin, every sin I'd ever committed, and I've committed many, let me tell you, many sins in my life. And there's nothing hidden. And I'm not airing all my dirty laundry here. I'm not trying to. I don't want to give Satan any credit. But I can tell you this, it all came up. And it also came up when I was 18, when I could have received Christ. And it was 5:30 in the morning now. And I laid there crying with two pillows back up in my back with an unsaved wife next to me. And I was sitting there crying. And I said, God, I've punched you, I've kicked you, I've cursed you, I've used your name in vain, I've mocked you, I've embarrassed you, I've done all those things. And yet, will you really forgive me the things that I've done? And I was about to get over on the side of my bed, and what happened to me doesn't happen to everybody. And what happened to me, and that's why I'm talking out of my shoes. Many people don't believe it. Many theologians don't believe it. Many theologians don't believe in God. God spoke to me audibly right there in the room. He said, be strong and lift thine own heart. Literally audibly, I looked around the room. I was in total shock. I'd never heard anything like that before. And I was so shocked that I reached over and I woke my wife, just shaking her like crazy. I said, Jackie, did you hear what the Lord said to me? Did you hear that? And you must understand, Jackie had seen me go through all kind of trips in my life. And she just kind of looked at me in a dark haze that it was at 5:30 in the morning and said, Pete, you really have gone nuts, haven't you? And she just went back to sleep. You know, I was sitting there, and all of a sudden, about a year and a half ago, my wife and I went through a terrible tragedy. I was restoring an old Victorian home, and I'd just gotten back from China. Some friends came over, and we were showing them the house. We'd gone upstairs with them, and there was no banister, so we told our kids to, you know, stay away from the stairs. It's going to be here a second. And we were showing them, and as careful as we are with our children, I'd forgotten that there didn't even really think about it. I'd built in a little closet in an upstairs room, and in that closet was an air conditioning vent, an old one that had been stuffed up with insulation. And it really happened very quickly. They both kind of ran in there. We didn't see them, and all of a sudden, it was like that. My wife heard a very loud thump, and when she went back there, Joshua, my little two-year-old at the time, wasn't there. I just kind of knew what happened, and I dashed down the floor, and I went in there, and I saw my little son lying there in a pool of blood. He had landed, and impact had hit him directly in the eye, is where he hit, on this part of his head. He was in a semi-conscious state. I've taken CPR in the past, and my wife never did see him. I'm glad she didn't, because it's something I'll live with all my life. Well, anyway, I picked him up, and he was just a lifeless little body. His heartbeat was so faint that I didn't know whether he was going to make it or not. But I rushed him to the hospital, and I got him there, and there wasn't even any doctors there at this particular hospital. The guy that was supposed to be there was off. He was in lunch or something like that, and it just so happened I had a Christian painter there and a Christian carpenter, and they started praying. They found a doctor, and he came in, and they checked him out, and I was in prayer in the other room. My wife was literally away with, just had lost it completely, and we didn't know what was going to happen to Joshua. About 10 minutes later, the doctor came out. He happened to be an eye surgeon, and he says, Pete, Joshua's going to make it. And I said, thank God for that. I said, that's just great. He says, but we've looked in his eye just very quickly, and it looks like all the muscles of his eyes have been torn away. So I'm going back in there and check him out, and you just wait in here. I said, fine. I just went back in prayer, and my prayer wasn't that Josh be healed. My prayer was, according to God's plan in Joshua's life, that it just be worked out. And so about 15 minutes later, the doctor came back to me, and he says, Pete, he says, I really can't believe what happened. And I said, what's that, doctor? He says, we look in Joshua's eye just now, and it's as clear as a bell.

0: There's no contusions. There's no there's no broken bones. His neck is, there's nothing. I mean, it's just absolutely clear. Plus the fact he's just going to be perfect. There's nothing wrong with him except this massive swelling that has taken place. Well, that was just a little miracle in my life. And as I thought about this, I started reflecting back on my own life. And it's been that way in my life hundreds upon hundreds of times that I've literally reflected back at the times that I really shouldn't be here. But I am here, and I'm here for one purpose. Jesus Christ changed my life. Money didn't do it. Women didn't do it. Friends didn't do it. Pastors didn't do it. Wealth didn't do it. Success, president of being a company, owning your own business, having your own boat. I don't have much time left. And the time that I have, I'm giving to the Lord Jesus Christ.
1: And you've been listening to Pistol Pete Maravich, one of the last talks he ever gave here on this earth. He suffered a heart attack, and he died on Tuesday, January 8, 1988, after playing a pickup basketball game at a Pasadena, California church. He was only 40. Quote, "We were on a break, and he walked up to me," said Focus on the Family's James Dobson. "I asked him how he was feeling. He said, 'I feel great.' He took one step and fell." And Dobson continued, quote, "I tried to do what I could, but he'd had a seizure. That was easy to see. He was jaundiced and his eyes rolled back in his head. His body was rigid. It was clear he was leaving. I called out to him, asked him not to go, but it was much too late." Pete Maravich died in Dr. Dobson's arms. The story of Pete Maravich in his own words, here on Our American Stories.
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6: This is Lee Habib, and this is Our American Stories, the show where America is the star and the American people. 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They're some of our favorites. After the United States withdrew from Vietnam in the 1970s, their allies around the region who had fought against the communists faced torture, involuntary servitude, and death. They were on their own. The man to lead the charge to save them, the governor of Iowa, Robert Ray. Here's our own Monty Montgomery with the story of the good governor. Take it away, Monty.
7: In the state of Iowa, there's a unique ethnic group. In fact, there are more in Iowa than anywhere outside of Asia. They're called the Taidan. But how did they end up there? Here's Matthew R. Walsh with the rest of the story.
8: Taidan means black tie, and they're called black tie because of the clothing worn by their women. Now, this ethnic minority was from northwest Vietnam. That's their ancestral homeland around the place called Dien Bien Phu.
7: But they ended up in Laos after North Vietnam fell to the communists.
8: But what happens is South Vietnam falls to communism, and these Taidan are very scared because they know that the communists remember them and how they fought against them in North Vietnam. These Taidan are worried Laos is going to be next. And in May of 1975, they actually crossed the border into Thailand seeking asylum. And it is from Thailand that they write letters to 30 U.S. governors. They want to be resettled as a group. They want all these Taidan, they want their fellows, to be able to go to the same place. And nobody listened except for the governor of Iowa, Robert Ray. And he agrees to resettle these Taidan, but he couldn't do it immediately because the U.S. government was only accepting refugees from places that had fallen to communism. And the Taidan had fled in May of 75. Laos did not officially fall to communism until December of 1975. So the governor had to kind of bend the rules and say, well, can you let me bring these people in? And Kissinger and Ford agreed, and they basically just said, well, these people are originally from Vietnam, and that place has fallen to communism, and we'll bring them in. And this Taidan group ultimately comes to Iowa in 1975. So Governor Ray brings in these Taidan. Vietnam falls to communism in 1975, but it takes a while for the communists to really gain a firm hold on the South.
7: And thus began a second refugee crisis in Asia.
8: People were fearful that their sons were going to be drafted into this military and have to fight for the communists. So what do? They take to the seas.
7: And it was incredibly dangerous for them.
8: They got in these small

0: All boats, some of them are very rickety, unseaworthy. So pirate attacks, rape, murder, people dying of thirst, dying of disease. Hundreds of thousands of people took to the seas, and it's estimated that 1 in 3 actually died. And some people, right when they're about to get landfall, there's this joy, but then a boat comes and they actually tow the refugees back at sea, because these places like Singapore, they didn't want refugees. Malaysia doesn't want refugees. They're poor, they resent these people coming in, taking resources. Some of them will actually be stoned to death when they arrive on shore. So Governor Ray watches a basketball game at Drake University, and then he returns from this game and watches a 60 Minutes program. It's a special report on the boat people done by Ed Bradley, and they're talking about all that these people have been through. Well, Ray was very moved, and he's like, we have to do something. He had already created this refugee resettlement program to help the Thai Dom in 1975. It's still running. So what he says is, Iowa will agree to accept 1,500 extra refugees. And he then wrote letters to every governor to do more to help the boat people. And he wrote to President Carter to do more to help the boat people. He's one of the first politicians to stand up and say, we need to help these folks. So that's the kind of the second thing that he did, was helping the boat people. It's the second of basically three big things that Ray did as governor of Iowa. Bringing in the Thai Dom was first, helping these boat people, refugees, come in was second, and the third will be helping people from Cambodia. Well, Ray, he's born in 1928. He's from Des Moines. He's a Des Moines guy. And he just misses out on World War II, but he does join the service. And while he's in the service, right after World War II, he's in the East, and he really gets to see the devastation. So I think that made an imprint on him as a young man. It was something that was impressionable to him. He then goes to Drake University, and even before that, I guess I should say, at Roosevelt High School in Des Moines, he was known for sticking up for the little guy. He wasn't interested in people bullying others. But he goes on to Drake, and then he studies law, and he becomes a lawyer, and then basically a chairman of the Republican Party, trying to get Republicans elected to office. And then eventually he runs for governor, and he wins the governorship in 1968 and served for 14 straight years. For Ray, it kind of worked. He's a Christian man, so those Christian ethics, I think, are going to be important for Ray, helping out others. People complaining about refugee resettlement, they were saying, why are you helping out these foreigners? Why aren't you helping Iowans who you were elected to serve? And Ray's response was, quote, if we don't have the heart or the spirit to save human lives, then how can we be expected to help those whose lives are already assured? And if we're going to turn our backs on people who are dying overseas, our allies who are dying, well, we're not going to be all that kind to those who are in Iowa. So we can do both.
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0: 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We want to say, we see you.
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0: 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It's not really a game.
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7: And we return to Our American Stories and the story of Governor Robert Ray, the governor of Iowa for 14 years, and the refugees he brought into his state. When we last left off, Ray had decided, even in the face of criticism, to be the first governor to take in refugees from Vietnam. And he would soon take a flight overseas to take stock of the situation in the refugee camps. Here again is Matthew R. Walsh to continue the story.
8: Well, the catalyst for Ray's trip overseas is his work with the Thai Dom. He brings in the Thai Dom starting in 1975, but they still have family, they still have friends, still have loved ones who are coming in. So he's visiting these camps where there's still Thai Dom, and there's a moving story. They said, Ray, Governor, we want to show you our symbol of hope. So Ray and this small delegation from Iowa, they go look at the symbol of hope in this thatched little hut. It's the state of Iowa, Department of Transportation map. That was their symbol of hope. And on this map, there are pins where different Thai Dom families had resettled and where these folks hope one day they would be reuniting with these loved ones. He's visiting the Thai Dom in Thailand at the refugee camp, Nong Khai, and then he makes an excursion to the Cambodian refugee camp. And that's when, you know, he sees one person died, a young girl died, and her head fell in the lap of one of Ray's aides. Governor Ray, very avid photographer, and he went around the refugee camp and was snapping photo after photo of these kids crying, people sick, losing hope. They didn't have running water. They had hardly anything.
9: And they were escaping a group of people called the Khmer Rouge.
8: Khmer Rouge, this is basically meaning red people. They were nasty folks in Cambodia. They tore through that place. They were cutting open people, and these Khmer Rouge communists forced people out of the

cities and into the countryside to work as slaves. They separated families. One man slit so many people's throats that he developed arthritis in his forearm and had to develop a different technique for plunging his knife into people's throats to kill them. And many people starved to death. And Ray visited the Cambodian refugee camps in Thailand in 1979, and he was just devastated by what he saw. He wrote a great speech and delivered it to an assembly of his church, and this is him talking about visiting the Sakeo refugee camp. Have you ever stood in a small muddy spot about 2 hours while five people died around you? I did, 2 days ago. Those deaths were only part of the more than 50 that died in that one camp on that one day. To see little kids with sunken eyes and protruding tummies trying to eke out a smile will bring a tear to the eyes of even the most callous. And when he returned, he came up with this idea of Iowa Shares, and he handed out that film that he had taken. Didn't even know what was on it. He gave it to the Des Moines Register, the major newspaper, and they published an article, and it showed some of these photos and what Governor Ray had saw in the refugee camp, and the newspaper helped publicize and get donations for Iowa Shares. And Shares stands for Iowa Sends Help to Aid Refugees and End Starvation. And what Iowans did is they purchased a share in humanity, which was the price of a bushel of corn, and they donated money to the governor's office, and the governor's office used this money to send medicine, Iowa doctors and nurses, and food to these starving Cambodian refugees. And one woman sent in her engagement ring to the governor's office, and they had to give it back. They said, we can't accept this. A 9-year-old boy named Eric Sharp donated his Christmas money. As Ray basically announced this, Iowa Shares program, he said, in a world where there is hate, there is more reason to love. In a world where there is hunger, there is more reason to share. And in 1979, Iowans, through this Iowa Shares program, raised over $540,000. Some people backed this movement because of Judeo-Christian ethics, some in the Jewish community, seeing those people starving to death in Cambodia sparked memories of the Holocaust, people being liberated from the camps and looking so terrible because of the mistreatment. So rabbis from synagogues, they helped out. People in the Christian church, they served as sponsors, trying to help people get resettled. And a lot of people felt guilty about Vietnam and the destructive force America played there. Helping refugees was a way for them to heal from the wounds of the Vietnam War. And Ray's work with refugees also kind of gave people pride. Because to be a public official in the early 70s, people were frowning upon you. It wasn't much to be proud of after the Vietnam War, the Watergate scandal. So Ray helped keep people's faith in public government. And what I find amazing is during this controversial era, Ray's approval rating was over 80%. It's quite fascinating. But a lot of people liked him, and that's why they were willing to help. The Thai Dom early on did fairly well. Within a handful of years, they were able to have a vast majority of people own their own automobiles, and a majority of Thai Dom would become homeowners in just a short time period. What they did is they pooled their resources. They tried not to rent. They might be multiple families renting, but just for a little bit, everyone will pitch in and we'll get you your house. And then after you have your house, you and others are gonna pitch in, and then you're gonna get me my house. So they bought a lot of homes. They might be modest homes, but they became homeowners. They became automobile owners. They helped each other out. So the community served as a safety net. Initially, the first group of people who came here, they were professionals. That was very helpful. The first wave, that first 130,000 people that I spoke about, a lot of them were officers in the military, politicians, people with good careers. Early on,
a lot of them fell into becoming blue-collar workers. So there's

0: Iowa. They honored Ray at that festival. There's also something called the Asian Gardens that we have here in Des Moines that honors Ray's work with these refugees. One woman, this is a quote from her, her name's Samba Kam, she said about Ray, "I love the man forever. He will be our savior. He is almost like our Abraham Lincoln. He freed us." They really do revere the man. When he died, Governor Ray rested in state at the U.S. Capitol building, and all these refugees came to say farewell, to lay their wreaths and ribbons and other things onto to his burial site. He's a very beloved figure, especially amongst the Southeast Asian refugee community.
1: And terrific work on the production by Monty Montgomery. And a special thanks to Matthew R. Walsh, his book, The Good Governor. Go to local bookstores or go wherever you buy your books online. Also, a special thanks to our own Jim Watkins for putting this story together. And what a story about what happened after the communists took over. And it was America, and Iowa in particular, who came to the rescue. What a story about Iowa's heart, about the American heart, and about love and compassion. What a story, the story of a good governor and a good country. Here on Our American Stories.

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6: This is Lee Habib, and this is Our American Stories. And we love telling stories about music, especially stories about songs and how they came to be. Stories we all know and love, but don't know the story behind the story. Up next, the story of one of the great R&B songs that also happened to be one of the great country songs of all time. Dolly Parton grew up dirt poor to a loving family in the mountains of Tennessee in a place called Locust Ridge. Whitney Houston grew up well-to-do in New Jersey's biggest city, Newark, the child of music royalty. Her mother, Sissy, was a Grammy Award-winning gospel artist. Her first cousin was Dionne Warwick, and her distant cousin was opera legend Leontine Price. The two could not have come from more different backgrounds, but one of pop music's greatest love songs, I Will Always Love You, brought them together. How that happened and how the song came to be is a remarkable story, one that includes Elvis Presley and his manager, Colonel Tom Parker, actor Kevin Costner, and Iraqi dictator Saddam Hussein. The song, written and recorded by Parton in 1973, was not about the loss of a romantic love, but the end of a long-standing professional relationship. Porter Wagoner, a country star well known for his gaudy attire and coiffed hair, gave Parton her big break in show business, signing her to a long-term deal on his nationally syndicated musical variety show. But as time passed, Parton wanted her freedom, creatively and financially. She wanted to leave the man who'd done so much for her career, but how could she do it with grace and with gratitude?
7: I told him I wanted to go on out on my own, so he was just having a fit about it, and we argued a lot, and I thought, he's never going to listen to me. He's not hearing a word I'm saying, so why don't you just go home, do what you do best, write a song. So I went home, wrote a song about it, came back the next day, and I said, Porter, just sit down. Let me sing you something, then you'll know how I feel. And I just want you to know that I will always love you.

0: Christ. It's a quintessentially American story. A talented white woman from the Smoky Mountains of Tennessee wrote a song that a brilliant black female singer from urban New Jersey brought to the world in ways no one could plan, let imagine. The two women were doing what musical artists in America have done from the beginning of time, sharing and reworking any and all forms of music to make it their own. Thanks to the miracle of free enterprise and intellectual property rights, musical artists in America are not merely protected against the theft of their work, but incentivized to share their work and their songs. Many artists would go on to cover the song, including Linda Ronstadt and Leanne Rimes. One Middle East dictator loved the song so much, he commissioned Syrian pop star Mayanna Beasley's to cover it in Arabic and use it as his official campaign song in 2002. That man was Saddam Hussein, who won the Iraq election, well, Saddam Hussein style, with 100% of the votes. Which version of this song is the best? That's not for this storyteller to answer. But one thing is certain. The Houston cover of I Will Always Love You changed the life of the writer and the singer forever, making both of them a small fortune and making the world a better and more beautiful place. The story of a song, the story of I Will Always Love You, here on Our American Stories.
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8: This is Lee Habib, and this is Our American Stories. And our next story comes from Michael Lella, and he graciously recorded it for us.
9: If you were 17 and growing up in Milan, Italy in 1943, more than likely you would have been forced, indoctrinated, and brainwashed into fascism. The dictator of Italy responsible for it, Benito Mussolini, had been in power since 1922. My dad was born in 1926. The voice and image of Il Duce, as Italians were obliged to call Mussolini, were ubiquitous in Italy at the time. Mussolini would ultimately drag the country into the Second World War on the side of Germany's Adolf Hitler. My father is now 92 and lives an hour north of Milan. His name is Pino Lella. If you had to pick a time to be a teenager in Milan, 1943 would have been the worst of choices. In June, as my dad was nearing his 17th birthday, the British began an intensive six-month bombing campaign. It left a third of the city's population homeless, about 400,000 people. My father and his younger brother, my Uncle Mimo, narrowly escaped death one night following the bombing of a movie theater. They were there to see You Were Never Lovelier with Fred Astaire and Rita Hayworth, and they witnessed many casualties. My grandfather, Michele, in an effort to keep his boys from becoming victims of the continued bombing, sent my father and uncle to a Catholic boys' school. They were familiar with this school because it was there that they had learned to ski and loved the mountains as children. The school was located high in the Alps above Lake Como, not far from the Swiss border. It was called Casa Alpina, and it was run by a very courageous priest by the name of Father Luigi Ray. Being the oldest of the boys, my dad was singled out by Father Ray and trained to become an alpine guide. At first, my father knew nothing of the Nazi brutality against Jews and others. In fact, he had learned to respect the Nazi high command, many of whom were customers of his family's leather goods store in Milan. They had occupied Milan as brothers in arms to defend Milan from the British bombing. But my dad became brutally aware of the Nazi crimes in September of 1943 when word came of 52 prominent Jews being rounded up by the Nazis and executed in the village of Mena on Lago Maggiore. Their bodies were thrown into the lake for the local citizens to see. It was then that many Italians rebelled and began hiding and protecting their Jewish Italian friends. They formed an underground railroad. For 9 harrowing months while at Casa Alpina, my father guided many Jewish refugees across the Alps into neutral Switzerland to escape Italy. He risked his life evading Nazi patrols, surviving avalanches and grenade attacks. He was robbed by bandits disguising themselves as anti-fascist partisans. He often carried the weak and the elderly on his back in the dead of winter over the top of the Alps, some of the world's most rugged mountain terrain. Some had embarked on this journey with my father in such a way that they wore street shoes, not exactly high

0: Their pass through the Alps was the most dangerous corner of Europe. The German army was retreating from Italy through the pass into Austria. Thousands of Nazi troops who refused to surrender were on the run, being chased down and cut off by Italian resistance fighters and the U.S. Army. In the midst of this, my father was asked if he would do America a favor and accept the final mission. The Americans asked my dad to be a guide one last time, leading one final escape from Italy. His mission was to drive an important, high-ranking Nazi from American custody to the Austrian border, where he could safely be interrogated for the intelligence he possessed about Hitler's Reich. Who was this top general my dad was enlisted to escort to safety? None other than the very man he had driven for, the very man he had arrested and turned over to the Allies just weeks before, General Hans Leers. Distraught and tormented over the events of the last week of the war, my father accepted that final mission. You can only imagine the conversation in the car between my dad and General Leers. By the evening of that same day, May 3rd, 1945, my dad delivered General Leers to the Americans awaiting for him on the Austrian border. That final escort ended my father's involvement in World War II, but like many of that greatest generation, the experience and the weeks preceding the war's end continued to haunt him for the rest of his life.
1: And to hear the rest of Pino Lella's remarkable story, pick up Mark Sullivan's best-selling book about him, Beneath a Scarlet Sky. And thanks to the son, Michael. Michael's story, his dad's story, a great World War II story here on Our American Stories.
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8: from ABC News. I'm Stephanie Officer. Vice President J.D. Vance traveling back to the U.S. from Switzerland to update President Trump on what he says is progress in the peace talks with Iran. ABC's Mary Bruce.
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2: 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Up next, a listener story from Joy Neal Kidney, and she listens on WHO in Des Moines, a great heritage signal. Joy is the keeper of her family's stories, and today she shares one with us. 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
3: An Iowa waitress became an officer's wife in Texas. It was the only formal gown my mother ever owned. She bought it for the opening of the Officers Club at the Marfa Army Air Base in Texas. Doris had just become an officer's wife by marrying Warren Neal, an Iowa farmer who'd earned his pilot's wings. Doris Wilson had been a waitress in Perry, Iowa, at the McDonald drugstore, which had a soda fountain and a restaurant area. In fact, she was serving Sunday dinner there when the announcement of the attack on Pearl Harbor interrupted the background music playing on WHO radio. She remembered thinking that all of her brothers were liable to be drafted. One by one, the five Wilson brothers left home to serve. Doris's brother Dale Wilson and Warren Neal were both Iowa farmers, enlisted as air cadets in 1942. They were awarded their silver wings and became officers on the same day a year later. Dale at Roswell, New Mexico, Warren at Marfa, Texas. A few months later, Doris was working at Bishop's Cafeteria in downtown Des Moines. Her brother Dale stopped by in his uniform to see her there while home on furlough. He was sent to North Carolina next for B-25 combat training. Warren was retained at Marfa as an instructor for advanced cadets. He and Doris had dated off and on since high school and were writing to each other during the war. Doris even wore pilot's wings on her coat. With four brothers already in the service and calls for women to enlist to help with the cause, Doris collected recommendations from teachers and had begun the process to apply for the WAVES, the World War II Women's Branch of the Naval Reserve. Warren was afraid they would get separated forever, so he asked her to get married instead. Doris, wearing an aqua suit, and Warren in uniform, were married in May 1943 in Dexter, Iowa. Warren didn't own a car yet, so the newlyweds caught a ride to Texas with another couple. Their first home was the Cruz Hotel in Marfa, since everything else was full. Day after day, while Warren was instructing at the airbase, Doris hunted for a cheaper place to live, but so did everyone else. Billy Cruz, the hotel owner, said he didn't know what people did after he had to turn them away. Even the cots in the hotel halls were all occupied, and people even lived in areas of the hospital during those war years. Imagine an army moving in on Adel, the county seat of Dallas County, Iowa. Then you have an idea what Marfa is like. Doris asked her mother to send hangers and other things they couldn't buy, like sewing needles. Right away, she was invited to a tea for officers' wives, then a luncheon. This Iowa waitress had all of a sudden become an officer's wife. The luncheon was quite a handy affair, she wrote home, but not as bad as she'd feared. A few weeks later, Warren and Doris found a home.

0: For the next year and a half, they lived in the First Christian Church. They rented a small room in the front of the Adobe Church, $13 per month for the room, water, lights, a bed, and two chairs. The bath was unhandy since it was at the opposite end of the church, but they were so thankful to find someone moving out so they'd have a cheaper place to live. They'd just gotten settled when they were to attend the formal opening of the new officers' club. Another pilot's wife invited Doris along to shop for gowns for the dance. Doris's was nearly the color of the suit she'd been married in a few months earlier, aqua, short-sleeved, accented with lots of small ruffles. She wrote home that she had fun at the dance and felt like Cinderella. With the war ramping up in Europe and in the Pacific, the Air Corps tried to graduate pilots as quickly as they could. Warren worked long hours, especially when they had night flying and cross-country trips. By then, all five brothers were in the service, so Doris was very busy writing letters. Early that December, she wrote to Dale, then in combat in New Guinea. She ended her V-mail letter, "I'm going to let you in on a secret. We haven't told anyone yet, but we're going to have a boy, we hope, next May." She signed it, "Good luck and love, Doris." Dale never got her message. The small letter was returned, still sealed, marked missing in action. Decades later, I, the boy she'd hoped for, was the first person to open the little V letter and read it. Doris lost all three younger brothers during the war. There's no photo of her wearing the aqua gown. I remember seeing it as a child only a couple of times, among her keepsakes in the storeroom of our old farmhouse. But now it's been passed on to Doris's firstborn, who eventually became the keeper of poignant family stories and letters and terrible telegrams. Treasures like the aqua gown to wonder about. Did she ever get to wear it again? To feel like Cinderella once more?
1: 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And she became the keeper of the treasures, the terrible telegrams, and everything else. And there's someone like that in every family. A special thanks to the folks at WHO Radio in Iowa for putting us on their terrific station. It was one of the great honors of our show to be put on WHO. And a special thanks again to Joy Neal Kidney and to Monty Montgomery for putting the story together. 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Joy Neal Kidney's story, and my goodness, what a family story, here on Our American Stories. Lee Habib here again. 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
2: Hey, it's Andy Morris from First Look saying thank you very much for listening in this morning. We made it through a Father's Day weekend and had some fun this morning at the same time. We do it all again starting tomorrow. There's some pretty cool things going on at Morro Bay High School, and the auto technology instructor, Mr. Wimmer, is going to be in to tell us all about those. That gets our show started tomorrow at 6:15. We add to that our friends from Vitalant and Big Brothers Big Sisters. It's going to be a great day tomorrow. We'll see you starting at 6 here on First Look.
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5: And we return to Our American Stories. On February 12, 1809, two men were born who would end up being considered among the top thinkers of their time. Both men valued science and technology, were controversial among many of their contemporaries, and both fundamentally changed the course of history. But that's where the comparisons stop. One of these men was English scientist Charles Darwin, the other was President of the United States. Here to tell the story is David J. Kent, author of Lincoln, The Fire of Genius. But first, a reading of Lincoln's own words. Let's get into the story.
6: All creation is a mine, and every man a miner. The whole earth, and all within it, upon it, and around it, including himself in his physical, moral, and intellectual nature and his susceptibilities, are the infinitely various leads from which man, from the first, was to dig out his destiny. In the beginning, the mine was unopened, and the miner stood naked and knowledgeless upon it. Fishes, birds, beasts, and creeping things are not miners, but feeders and lodgers merely. Beavers build houses, but they build them in no wise differently or better now than they did 5,000 years ago. Ants and honeybees provide food for winter. Man is not the only animal who labors, but he is the only one who improves his workmanship. This improvement he effects by discoveries and inventions. His first important discovery was the fact that he was naked, and his first invention was the fig leaf apron. Abraham Lincoln.
7: Lincoln and Darwin were born the same day, literally the same day, but under very different circumstances. You know, Darwin was born into a wealthy family of privilege, and he married into a wealthy family of privilege. And Lincoln was born on a small subsistence farm in northern Kentucky on the frontier. It was just his father, his mother, him, an older sister. It was a younger brother, Thomas, who only lived for a couple of months. I mean, very limited as far as how many acres that they could clear for planting crops, because there just wasn't the people to do it. There weren't a lot of schools. There weren't a lot of even other people. There wasn't even a town there. So they left that when Lincoln was 7 and moved across the border into Indiana. Indiana is important for a couple of reasons. One, because in Kentucky, there was

slavery. And Indiana, literally when they moved there, was just becoming a state within a few weeks. And it was a free state. So that was part of the reason. The more important reason was because Thomas Lincoln, his father, had lost his farm. And he went through two or three farms in Kentucky because other people would come and say, you don't own that land, or the person that you bought the land from didn't own it. There was a lot of land title problems in Kentucky. There wasn't in Indiana. It had been planned out much better. He ended up on a farm, then stayed there for the next 14 years. So it was much more stable. There were other people. There was a small village where they could get help. They could plant crops, but it was still very small. And Lincoln was still primarily the main laborer with his father, even at 7 years old. He says at seven, and he was very tall and strong for his age, he says that he was handed an axe and very rarely put down that most useful instrument for the next 15 years. And where they moved to was an unbroken forest. A dense forest with many, many, many, many different kinds of trees, a lot of undergrowth. So he learned about tree ecology, he learned about agronomy, he learned about weather, he learned about hydrology. He was picking up little sciences along the way. But when he actually became a congressman, his one term in Congress, he had to fill out like a questionnaire for the congressional record, you know, about you. When he gets to the question about what your education is, he just writes one word. Defective. He says when he's running for president, he writes an autobiography, and he says that the totality of his formal education was less than a year. And that's over the first 21 years of his life. He's doing a total of less than a year. You know, week here, one class here, maybe a couple of months. He could only go to school in the frontier during the winter. Because from the time you start plowing the fields until the time after you finish harvesting and sell off any excess and store whatever you've grown, you don't have time to go to school. You're basically working for survival. You know, if your crops are wiped out, you may starve. There was very little to inspire learning. Most of the other people his age, his peers, weren't inspired to do more. They would go along and follow their father's footsteps and run the farms. They aspired to anything it would be to get their own acreage and plant their own farms and raise their own families and continue the traditions. And the standards for teachers were very different than they were in the East. If somebody said that they could read and write and cipher to the rule of three, then they were a teacher. And if they claimed that they could speak some Latin, they are considered a wizard. But he literally, like my father would have said, you know, walk 5 miles to school, uphill in both directions and in the snow. Lincoln, not so much the uphill in both directions, but he did that to get the little schooling that he got. And in this little bit of schooling here and there, he says he learned reading, writing, and ciphering to the rule of three, which is a very simple math ratio. And that's basically what he says he learned. So that was the formal part, but he really learned most of what he learned on his own. So early on, he's reading what everybody read on the frontier and pretty much everywhere else. He read the Bible. For many people, that was the only book they had access to. He read things like Pilgrim's Progress and Aesop's Fables, so very typical things that people would read. And then he would borrow whatever books he could find. Anybody who had, you know, a library, which meant like three books, he would borrow and he would read whatever he could do. And if he had it for a while, he would read it over and over and study it. And he memorized a lot of things, including poems, and he has very good memory throughout his entire life. His best friend, Joshua Speed, says, well, you can read these things and you'll pick them up right away. And Lincoln said, no, Speed, you're wrong. My mind is like a piece of steel. It takes a very long time to etch anything into it. But once you get it there, it's very hard to remove it. So he would study these things and run it over in his head over and over.

0: of this. So he is learning constantly, and he did that throughout his entire life.
1: And you've been listening to author David J. Kent tell the story of the young Abraham Lincoln, who was born, go figure, on the same day that Darwin was born. And what a story he tells about why the family moved from Kentucky, which was originally home, to Indiana. Property rights matter, and there was not stable title in Kentucky, and in Indiana there was. And what a world of difference stable and secure title would mean to this family. When we come back, more of the remarkable story of the young Lincoln and how he came to be here on Our American Stories.
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2: And we return to Our American Stories and our story of Abraham Lincoln with David J. Kent, author of Lincoln, The Fire of Genius. When we last left off, David was telling us about Lincoln's early life and how despite being born into conditions, quote, unfit for learning, those conditions being a subsistence farm in Kentucky, he was able to become a learned man by borrowing books, attending 1 year of formal education, and getting hands-on life experience. Let's continue with the story. Here again is David J. Kent.
3: As he grew up, he got a chance to get out on his own, which you couldn't do until you were 21. Up until that time, you were effectively indentured to your family, your parents. And even though his father would hire him out, all of the money that he earned doing that would go right back to his father. So around the age of 22, he said, I'm off on my own. Like, I'm finished with this. I don't like being on the farm. I don't like working this hard. I want to be thinking more and doing things that involve my intelligence, not my brawn. And he started on his own in New Salem, Illinois. But he didn't have, outside of farming, very many options. So he became a storekeeper because that was one of the first options that popped up. He ended up running a store with another guy till it went bankrupt, winked out in his mind. So he looked and said, what else is available? Well, I can get this postmaster job because postmaster is not that important, especially out here. Plus, hey, postmaster, all these people get newspapers and I can read the newspaper before I deliver it to the person. All of those things, especially postmaster, kind of dovetailed with another career he had started, being in politics. And it's very much a part-time thing back then. Only a few months a year that you were actually in session. While he was in the state legislature, he started meeting the other legislators, and many of them were lawyers. They were telling him, well, you know, you really need to study the law. You're here in the legislature writing laws. You probably should study the law so that you know what you're writing. And he thought that was a good idea, so he started learning, teaching himself the law. The first thing you got to keep in mind is that the Eastern and Western law could be very different in those times. William Seward, for example, who had been governor of New York and was senator, he had grown up in a wealthy family, gone to formal schools, went to college, went to law school, and he passed the bar exam. And that was fairly typical in the East. In the West, many people did what Lincoln did, which is you read the law. It's exactly the way it sounds. You get law books and you read them and you learn the law that way by looking at these past cases, what precedents there were. Out in the West, there wasn't a lot of precedent for a lot of the issues. Plus, a lot of the issues were very small, divorces and debt collection, things like that. So it was more about, can you convince a jury, as opposed to, do you get the law exactly right? And Lincoln was very good convincing juries. He rode the circuit, so he'd ride out throughout most of the central part of Illinois, go from county courthouse to courthouse, and just pick up whatever cases were there. And usually

0: They would just sit there for 6 months until the lawyers get there, and then they would do the cases, and they would go through like 20 cases in a day. And Lincoln would say, okay, what's your issue? And they would explain it, and then he'd say, okay, let's go talk to the jury, and then it would be done in half an hour. And Lincoln's law career kind of progressed in tandem with the way science and technology progressed, especially as it moved more westward. He very much was aware of the growth of technology. He didn't see it early on because he's out there again in the frontier. He was born in 1809. Up until 1804, the country stopped at the Mississippi River. It wasn't until 1848, after the Mexican War, that we got all of the rest of that territory out to the West Coast. So Kentucky, Indiana, Illinois, this was still the frontier, and it was slowly moving its way west. With that came the technology. So there were steamboats earlier in the Hudson River. Beginnings of railroads were in the east. I mean, everything started in the east and worked its way west. So at first, Lincoln never saw any of this. It was when he was still living in Indiana, when he was 19 years old, he and a couple others took a flatboat down to New Orleans. So they go down the Ohio River, meet the Mississippi River, and then all the way to New Orleans. New Orleans was this big eye-opener for him. It's a huge city compared to anything he's seen before. It's multicultural, multinational, multilingual. There are peoples of all shades and all languages and a huge commerce. He would have seen all these steamships servicing the port. He also saw slave markets, which he hadn't really experienced. There was a road that went past their farm in Kentucky that was the main road for people in like Virginia sending enslaved people further south into the deep south where the cotton states. So he had some experience with slavery, but not really that much. And then suddenly it was like you're buying and selling people. He realized there's a lot more to the world. There were some other things on the second flatboat trip I'll mention. He is going starting in Illinois on the Sangamon River, which is a very small, windy river. And the flatboat gets stuck on the mill dam out in New Salem, and he has to get over that dam. But later on in Congress, the one term in Congress, and he's coming back, and he's going through the Great Lakes. He goes up to Buffalo and goes to Niagara Falls and sees Niagara Falls, which he writes this great piece about. But then he works his way by steamship back to Chicago. And before he gets to Chicago, he sees another steamship that is stuck on the shallows. And the captain has sent the crew overboard. They're sticking boards and empty barrels and whatever they can to help make this thing float a little bit. He remembers his own getting stuck on the mill dam. And he realizes that there's a need for a way to help boats get over these shoals. And he sits down in between the two sessions of Congress and devises up this patent. The patent is for a device for getting boats over shoals. And it effectively uses what we in science call the Archimedes principle. You know, the idea behind buoyancy and displacement, and that if you can get something that's lighter than water under the hull, you can raise the hull enough to get it over any obstruction. And he did that by having these inflatable bladders that could be lowered and inflated either by hand pumping or by steam to raise the boat up just enough to get it over the shoal. So when he went back to Congress for the second session, he brought this to a patent lawyer in Washington, D.C., and he got it submitted. And he still, to this day, is the only president with a patent. He made zero attempt to commercialize this. Nobody else tried to commercialize it. But the system itself is actually the system that's used today by the Navy to help get ships and submarines, you know, lifted off the ocean floor when they're sinking.
1: And you've been listening to author David J. Kent. His book, Lincoln, the fire of genius? Well, it's about one simple thing.

0: Lincoln was a lifelong learner, and he drove himself to learn almost everything he learned, including science and technology. When we come back, more of this remarkable life story, the story of our 16th president, here on Our American Stories.
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1: And we return to Our American Stories and the final portion of our story on Abraham Lincoln with David J. Kent, author of Lincoln, The Fire of Genius. When we last left off, David was telling us about how, despite not having much in the way of a resume, Lincoln was able to become the owner of a shop, a postmaster, a part-time politician, and eventually a lawyer. And not by going to law school, mind you, but by reading the law. Let's pick up where we last left off with Lincoln riding the legal circuit.
2: As he was riding a circuit, he saw that farming was going from a simple, you know, a wooden plow behind a horse to cast iron plows to eventually steel plows. But then you started seeing more technology, things called reapers, these mechanical devices, machinery, which were used to collect wheat and corn, and those were being patented. And there were often cases where somebody would patent a reaper and somebody else would copy it and hope that the original guy would notice, but they usually did, and they would sue each other. So there were plenty of cases like that that Lincoln started seeing. There's a famous one that Lincoln was in called the Manny McCormick reaper trial, where Lincoln actually, in the end — it's a longer story than we have time for, but you know, in the end, Lincoln basically got cut out of it and didn't get to argue the case. But he had researched the differences between these two different reapers that had been developed by two different men, and determined the differences between them. And his arguments eventually were the arguments that were used when it finally got settled. There were more and more and more of these types of things happening, and that made more and more cases for Lincoln. And he quickly got a reputation as being very good at being able to handle these, because he loved technology, loved to like pick things apart and take it apart and see how it worked. One of the other big areas that he did was railroad type cases. The railroads were working their way west and getting bigger and bigger and more intrusive. And he ended up put on retainer for the Illinois Central Railroad for several years, fought many cases for them, but also worked for other railroads in Illinois. And there were quite a few different private companies that were railroads, not like Amtrak today. There were 50 different companies with short rail lines. But he also worked for railroad workers. He set significant precedents both for labor rights and for corporation rights. So not only was he really big watching and paying attention to all of these new developments in technology, it became a major part of his income from his legal career. There's a particular case called the Effie Afton. Effie Afton is the name of a steamship in the Mississippi River. And up to this point, the steamships were the prime mechanism for commerce. At one point, this Effie Afton left St. Louis going north, and it gets to an area called Rock Island, just across from what's Davenport, Iowa today. And it promptly runs into a railroad bridge that had only been in service for about 2 weeks. It's the very first railroad bridge across the Mississippi River. The Effie Afton runs into it, catches fire, it burns down to the hull and sinks, damages the bridge so it can't be used for a while. And then the steamship companies sue the railroad companies and the bridge company because they put an obstruction across the water. And Lincoln digs deep into this case. He goes up there, he learns the engineering, he calculates the speed of the river and the speed of the steamship. By this time, he had become a steamship pilot himself on the Sangamon River. And he convinces most of the jury that it was most likely not the bridge was an obstruction, but it was either negligence or intentional to try to block bridges from being built across the Mississippi River. Lincoln more or less wins this case, and it sets a precedent that allows the railroads to build many other bridges across the Mississippi River. Totally changes how we do commerce in this country.

instead of going north and south on the Mississippi on the steamships, it's now directly east-west all the way out to the West Coast from railroads. Railroads, to even today, are the prime mechanism for moving long-distance produce and different products around the country. He clearly understood more than most people know. His colleagues, they understood that Lincoln was different. He had a scientific mind. He understood technology better than anybody. That mentality becomes very important in the Civil War. You know, the North and the South just hated each other and they were fighting a war. But Lincoln, being kind of the guy in the middle, was saying, I have a more important role. I need to resolve this so that the Union stays together. That was his thinking, and he was analyzing everything to determine the best steps that he could take in order to make that happen. Even things like the Emancipation Proclamation, he couldn't just say, okay, I'm going to get rid of slavery everywhere. He had to be very careful about how he did it so that he didn't lose the border states, those four slave states that stayed with the Union. If he said, well, I'm going to ban slavery in your states, they would have very quickly gone join the Confederacy, and that would have been the end of the United States. So he was very much that logical, thoughtful thinker that could work through a lot of different issues. On a more specific level, he very much encouraged technology development. There were plenty of old school military people who said, just give me a bunch of muskets. They're easy to use. We can mass produce them quickly. We don't have to worry about different ammunition and different supply chains for different types of weapons. Just give me those and we'll send these people out there and hope they survive the battle. Lincoln was like, yeah, but there's got to be a better way. So he had plenty of people coming to the White House showing them their new guns, everything from multiple shot repeating rifles to different types of cannons and rockets and machine guns. I mean, all sorts of things. There's a Spencer repeating rifle where there's a famous story where he goes and Spencer comes in and pitches his rifle. And this rifle, instead of having to load it from the barrel, you actually have a 7-shell cartridge that you can jam into the butt of the stock. This is the modern way of thinking as far as guns work. So Lincoln, like, is intrigued by this idea, and he takes one of these and goes out with Spencer into the what's now the Ellipse out behind the White House. And he takes 7 shots into a piece of wood. Shows that he's actually a pretty decent shot. And then he goes to fight with the ordnance officer. The head of ordnance is an old school guy who does not like the idea of these multi-shot weapons because, you know, you got a bunch of green troops that don't have much training. Now you're going to send them out there where they can shoot 7 shots very fast. They're going to just shoot them very fast and then throw the gun down and run. Plus, these things are much more complicated and it's muddy out there and raining all the time and, you know, they're not going to work. So Lincoln had to argue with ordnance officers to push things like the Spencer 7-shot repeating rifle. He did go to bat for this particular one, and he ordered that it be put into service. One other thing that he pushed that became critical is ironclads. All the ships up until that point were wooden sailing ships. He did the same thing with telegraph. It was the first war that the President of the United States could send messages almost instantaneously, not like texting today, but, you know, almost instantaneously, out to the front. He could tell the generals, you know, give them advice on what to do and get advice and find out what the status is and then use telegraph to get to other generals in other parts of the battle, which was all over the eastern United States and even in the West. I do want to mention Lincoln did a lot to institutionalize science and technology that remains true today. He began the National Academy of Sciences. And he tells Congress, agriculture is so important and we have some dusty desk, literally one dusty desk in the back corner of some other department. We should have its own department for the Department of Agriculture, and Congress created

0: at his request so that we could improve the yields, improve the efficiency of agriculture. And then he and Congress, and he's working with Congress on all of these because they have to pass the laws. Now they passed the Homestead Act, which provided for westward expansion, passed the Morrill Land Grant Act to create what were called land grant colleges that were required to teach science and engineering. So he did all of that while in the middle of trying to keep the country from falling apart.
1: And a special thanks to David J. Kent, author of Lincoln, The Fire of Genius. The story of Lincoln the Lifelong Learner here on Our American Stories.
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7: 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It's 10 o'clock on the Central Coast.
8: From ABC News, I'm Stephanie Officer. Former officials with the IRS and DOJ are asking a federal judge to scrutinize a controversial deal that granted President Trump and his family sweeping immunity from past tax audits.
9: The group of former government officials alleged the deal to resolve Trump's $10 billion lawsuit against the IRS in exchange for immunity from past audits was, quote, unprecedented and breathtakingly improper. A federal judge reopened the case last month after a group of former judges alleged the settlement, which included both the immunity and the DOJ's now scuttled $1.8 billion anti-weaponization fund, was deceptive and a fraud on the court. In an amicus brief filed Monday, the former officials argued the audit provision was unlawful and should be scrutinized. Peter Harolambous, ABC News.
8: Not only has UK's Prime Minister Keir Starmer decided to walk away from 10 Downing Street, it appears a replacement is ready. ABC's James Longman.
10: There's not even going to be a contest among other Labour MPs. Wow. That they've all just decided that Andy Burnham is their man. Such is the level of his popularity. So we are.

0: essentially going to have the coronation of a new prime minister, because it doesn't look like there's going to be a fight inside the Labour Party. And in a few weeks' time, mid-July, it looks like, when the contest can officially open, no one is likely to put their name forward except for Andy Burnham. And at that point, he will just become prime minister.
1: Grammy-winning hitmaker Clive Davis has died in New York City. He was 94 and passed away Monday from age-related illness. Davis discovered, signed, or guided the careers of a slew of artists, including Whitney Houston, Bruce Springsteen, Janis Joplin, Alicia Keys, Patti Smith, Billy Joel, and Aretha Franklin. Moviegoers are still playing along with Toy Story. The Pixar series' fifth installment debuted to $160 million in domestic ticket sales, setting a new franchise record, making for the year's biggest opening weekend. Disney, the parent company of ABC News and Pixar. 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
1: A state of emergency in the Boyle Heights neighborhood of Los Angeles, where a warehouse fire burning since Wednesday is prompting air quality alerts. 85 million pounds of decaying food is burning in the fire. At a briefing Monday, L.A. Fire Chief Jaime Moore said air quality remains an issue.
5: If you're sensitive to smoke or have any respiratory concerns, please stay indoors. 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
1: Investigators are confirming there was a second ransom note in the disappearance of Nancy Guthrie, taken from her Arizona home in February. ABC's Aaron Katursky with that story.
6: Nearly 5 months after Nancy Guthrie was taken from her home by a masked man in the middle of the night, ABC News can disclose the contents of a second ransom note the family received in the days after she vanished. The first note demanded millions in cryptocurrency. Sources tell ABC News the second note claimed Guthrie had died shortly after she was taken and was buried in nature, something her daughter Savannah Guthrie appeared to reference days later in an Instagram post.
7: We beg you now.
1: The Federal Aviation Administration announced it'll start rolling out an AI system across the national airspace this fall, aimed at reducing delays and cancellations. The system will predict weather, traffic, and airspace issues and suggest solutions to air traffic controllers. Nationwide operation is expected in 2028. I'm Stephanie Officer, ABC News.
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19: From ABC News, I'm Stephanie Officer. Vice President J.D. Vance traveling back to the U.S. from Switzerland to update President Trump on what he says is progress in the peace talks with Iran. ABC's Mary Bruce.
20: That is a major milestone.
21: Vice President J.D. Vance, who led the talks over the weekend, says he got a big concession out of Iran, that they will now allow international nuclear inspectors into the country.
20: Permanently ending a nuclear weapons program in Iran.
21: But that promise of nuclear inspectors was the same promise made under President Obama's deal that Trump tore up. And despite Vance's words, Iranian state media reports Iran has made no new nuclear commitments.
19: The family of a one-year-old baby shot and killed by police in Mississippi want an independent autopsy. At a press briefing Monday, attorney Ben Crump questioned the motivation of officers in the death of Cohen Wiley on June 14th, after officers responded to a shoplifting call at the Senatobia Walmart. Crump said the Mississippi Bureau of Investigation has described Cohen as a juvenile and not a baby, and believes an independent autopsy would provide the full story into the child's death.
22: It is not controversial for us to stand up for accountability. It is not controversial for us to stand up for truth. It is not controversial for us to stand up and call for justice for this little black baby.
19: The baby, his mother, and a family friend were in the vehicle at the time of the shooting, accused of stealing a box of diapers. Officers say they saw the two adults fleeing from the store and tried to stop them. One officer opened fire, alleging the driver drove toward them. The child was killed in an adult.

0: adult critically injured. Former Federal Reserve Chair Alan Greenspan, an authoritative voice as the head of the Federal Reserve for nearly two decades, died at 100 on Monday. His wife, NBC correspondent Andrea Mitchell, says he died from complications of Parkinson's disease. You're listening to ABC News.
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0: An early morning explosion Monday forced the evacuation of hundreds of residents in Dixon, Illinois. One person seriously injured. Dixon's Deputy Fire Chief Adam Arnold.
4: We were dispatched for a structure fire, which was preceded by an explosion. Upon crew's arrival on scene, they found heavy structural damage.
0: High gas readings were detected in nearby homes, so as a precaution, an evacuation was ordered for about 400 people across the neighborhood. A terrifying shootout in Montreal, Canada, Monday. At least two people were killed, including a police officer. ABC Chief Justice Correspondent Pierre Thomas.
5: The horror unfolding around 11:30 a.m. near a high-rise building with a grocery store and a restaurant on the first floor. Montreal police crouching behind cars, opening fire. Suspect then appears with a long gun, dressed in camouflage, firing shots at close range. For nearly 3 hours, authorities urging residents to shelter in place. Police confirming a civilian and a police officer killed, a second officer wounded. Investigators confirming the lone gunman was also killed.
0: The union representing horse carriage drivers in New York City's Central Park says it gave members refresher safety training. It comes after police say an 18-year-old tourist died after being thrown from a horse-drawn carriage last week. The New York City Council is now considering a plan to phase out the carriages altogether. I'm Stephanie Officer, ABC News.
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1: Contests are open to listeners over 18 with a valid Social Security number. 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Prizes are non-transferable, redeemable, or exchangeable. Cash will not be awarded in lieu of merchandise or service. One entry per person per contest. 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All prizes must be picked up by winner within 2 weeks of when the prize is won during regular business hours, Monday through Friday, 8:30 a.m. to 5 p.m., excluding holidays, at 3620 Sacramento Street, Suite 204, San Luis Obispo, California. 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

0: wasn't actually awake. My consciousness was awake. My body was asleep. There was no substance involved. And when I woke up, I could hear footsteps in this Airbnb where we were staying. And I thought, oh my gosh, somebody's breaking in. Oh, it was terrifying. And I thought I was awake, but my body was asleep. All of a sudden, the door busts open. A man walks into my room, grabs me by the chest, and I thought he killed me. George, I woke up from that sleep. I wasn't sure if I was dead or alive, awake or asleep. I'd never been so confused. Well, the next morning, I woke up and Michelle was there, and I asked her if she had experienced anything strange, and she hadn't. Well, that night, when we came home from the conference, we could feel a presence in the house and we were awake. Well, the footsteps got louder. We could hear men's voices going up and down the hallway.
1: Same entity, wasn't it?
0: It was the same entity.
1: Stay with us. Hold on for a second, Christy. We're going to take a short break. We'll be back with more to talk about surviving trauma right here on Coast to Coast AM.
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3: From ABC News, I'm Stephanie Officer. Vice President J.D. Vance traveling back to the U.S. from Switzerland to update President Trump on what he says is progress in the peace talks with Iran. ABC's Mary Bruce.
4: That is a major milestone.
5: Vice President J.D. Vance, who led the talks over the weekend, says he got a big concession out of Iran, that they will now allow international nuclear inspectors into the country.
4: Permanently ending a nuclear weapons program in Iran.
5: But that promise of nuclear inspectors was the same promise made under President Obama's deal that Trump tore up. And despite Vance's words, Iranian state media reports Iran has made no new nuclear commitments.
3: The family of a one-year-old baby shot and killed by police in Mississippi want an independent autopsy. At a press briefing Monday, attorney Ben Crump questioned the motivation of officers in the death of Cullen Wiley on June 14th, after officers responded to a shoplifting call at the Senatobia Walmart. Crump said the Mississippi Bureau of Investigation has described Cullen as a juvenile and not a baby, and believes an independent autopsy would provide the full story into the child's death.
6: It is not controversial for us to stand up for accountability. It is not controversial for us to stand up for truth. It is not controversial for us to stand up and call for justice for this little black baby.
3: The baby, his mother, and a family friend were in the vehicle at the time of the shooting, accused of stealing a box of diapers. Officers say they saw the two adults fleeing from the store and tried to stop them. One officer opened fire, alleging the driver drove toward them. The child was killed and an adult critically injured. Former Federal Reserve Chair Alan Greenspan, an authoritative voice as the head of the Federal Reserve for nearly two decades, died at 100 on Monday. His wife, NBC correspondent Andrea Mitchell, says he died from complications of Parkinson's disease. You're listening to ABC News.
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0: An early morning explosion Monday forced the evacuation of hundreds of residents in Dixon, Illinois. One person seriously injured. Dixon's Deputy Fire Chief Adam Arnold.
1: We were dispatched for a structure fire, which was preceded by an explosion. Upon crew's arrival on scene, they found heavy structural damage.
0: High gas readings were detected in nearby homes, so as a precaution, an evacuation was ordered for about 400 people across the neighborhood. A terrifying shootout in Montreal, Canada, Monday. At least two people were killed, including a police officer. ABC Chief Justice Correspondent Pierre Thomas.
2: The horror unfolding around 11:30 a.m. near a high-rise building with a grocery store and a restaurant on the first floor. Montreal police crouching behind cars, opening fire. Suspect then appears with a long gun, dressed in camouflage, firing shots at close range. For nearly 3 hours, authorities urging residents to shelter in place. Police confirming a civilian and a police officer killed, a second officer wounded. Investigators confirming the lone gunman was also killed.
0: The union representing horse carriage drivers in New York City's Central Park says it gave members refresher safety training. It comes after police say an 18-year-old tourist died after being thrown from a horse-drawn carriage last week. The New York City Council is now considering a plan to phase out the carriages altogether. I'm Stephanie Officer, ABC News.
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0: me with that and how it woke me up to my star family. 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

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I'm Kevin Jameson, volunteer and president of the Dementia Society of America. 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

0: fire in Los Angeles that has been burning for almost a week may have started during testing of solar panels on the building's roof. That's what investigators are now saying. 85 million pounds of food is now burning. Voters are casting ballots in primaries today, including in New York, Maryland, South Carolina, and Utah. Today starts one of the biggest shopping events of the year. ABC's Mike Dubusky taking a look at Prime Day.
1: When it comes to deals, don't expect dramatically steeper discounts when compared to last year's Prime Day. Adobe anticipates categories like appliances will be discounted about 18% as opposed to 17% last year. Meanwhile, computers will shave 13% off compared to 12% in 2025. Even still, Adobe says these are likely to be the biggest discounts on Amazon until the holiday shopping season kicks off in November. Mike Dubusky, ABC News.
0: More history at the World Cup as superstar Lionel Messi adds to his record, scoring his 18th World Cup goal. Sherry Preston, ABC News.
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1: 34 minutes after the hour, Mike Gavin in for Gordon Deal along with Nicole Murray on this Tuesday. Here's some of the stories we're following for you. Sanctions are lifted on Iran's oil sales as Vance and Trump are optimistic about a deal. The Lincoln Memorial reflecting pool is set to be drained as President Trump fumes about alleged vandalism. Fed Chair Alan Greenspan and Arista Records founder Clive Davis pass away. SpaceX stock falls more than 3% after a $400 billion sell-off. Blockbuster NBA trade Giannis Alamu from Milwaukee to Miami. Maybe he can meet up with Messi, who became the world's

0: But you know, it's just been a lot of upheaval for them.
1: Joe Barrett of the Wall Street Journal with Gordon Deal. 20 minutes in front of the hour now on This Morning. America's First News coming up next. How World Cup fans can get their ranch back home.
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15: Council.

0: after. When you think about like dangerous truck driving jobs, obviously like driving, you know, oil and gasoline, you know, chemicals, that kind of thing. But driving any kind of an animal that could attack people and sting them or bite them is probably up on that list too.
1: That must have been a terrifying sight as well for that truck driver.
0: Yeah.
1: You flip your truck, number one, and then number two, you just uncorked 2 million bees.
0: Yeah, yeah. And they're angry. They're not happy.
1: Right.
0: You know, right? They're not just waking up like, oh, what's going on? Let's go out and check things out. No, they're not happy and they're looking to you know, probably find someone to take it out on.
1: Yeah, if the bee movie was a horror movie, that's what happened in Mauriceville the other day.
0: Yeah, for sure.
1: Yeah, scary. And Mike, also, I've got a follow-up to a story we told you about the other day. You may have seen tourists joining us in the States for the World Cup have fallen head over heels, madly in love with one of our finest products. Of course, talking about ranch dressing.
0: Yes.
1: But as visitors try to head home, flying with big bottles of Hidden Valley, the TSA has warned travelers not to put those jugs in their carry-on bags, or else they will end up in a TSA lunchroom, of course. They've got to be TSA compliant. Fortunately, Kraft may have a solution, because the condiment creator is teasing TSA-compliant ranch in a new Instagram post. It's an image of a clear bag filled to the brim with 3-ounce packets of Kraft's classic ranch. The post says, quote, some visitors leave with souvenirs, others leave with America's favorite dressing.
0: I mean, that's cute, and I'm glad they sort of jumped into action there. But 3 ounces, that's not even enough to get me started.
1: Well, it's all sorts of packets, though.
0: Yeah. So multiple packets, however many you can fit into one of those clear plastic bags, right?
1: Yes.
0: And then you supposedly can get that through TSA and onto the plane.
1: Yes. So just like you'd pack your shampoo and your conditioner and your toothpaste, imagine every single one of the thing you'd put in your toiletry bags is just ranch this time.
0: I mean, certainly tastier, for sure. Certainly, yeah. I wouldn't forget it, like, you know, leave it someplace, whatever. I'd know exactly where my ranch is at all times. So, yeah, I guess that's not bad. Thank you, Kraft, for jumping in there.
1: I have to say, too, I've enjoyed seeing all of these newcomers to the States find out all the great things that America has to offer.
0: Yeah.
1: Like huge pitchers of beer and free bread and ranch dressing and that stuff.
0: Yeah. I don't even know if they, even when this was dreamt up, well, obviously when they were trying to get the World Cup here, I don't even know if they realized the type of positive tourism sort of publicity they were going to get from this.
1: Yeah, even better than imagined.
0: 13 minutes now in front of the hour. Thanks, Dom.
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3: British Prime Minister Keir Starmer announced his resignation on Monday, marking the sixth change in leadership the UK has seen in the past decade. While Downing Street has become known for its revolving door of prime ministers, one resident has remained a constant presence throughout the political upheaval: Larry the Cat, the UK's longtime chief mouser. According to the Washington Examiner, Larry, a brown and white tabby, has served as chief mouser to the cabinet office at 10 Downing Street since February 15, 2011, and has been at the heart of the UK government for over 15 years, braving some of the most turbulent political upheavals in modern British history. Over the years, Larry's become far more than just Downing Street's chief mouser. He's earned a reputation for his appearances alongside journalists, encounters with visiting dignitaries, and well-publicized clashes with other Westminster felines, most notably Palmerston, the Foreign Office cat. Larry's tenure has also coincided with some of the most consequential moments in recent British history, including the Brexit referendum and the COVID-19 pandemic, along with multiple changes in government. After 2 years as prime minister, Starmer's resignation triggered another leadership transition in the UK, ensuring that Larry would welcome a seventh prime minister to Downing Street. And that'll do it for this hour. For Nicole Murray and Dom Savino, I'm Mike Gavin. 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

0: What is dementia? Is it the same as Alzheimer's? What is vascular dementia, Lewy body, FTD, TBI, and CTE? If someone has memory loss, does that mean they have dementia? 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

0: Between George, the only other vice president we've had who later became president since President Bush was President Biden. But remember, there was that 4-year gap.
1: Right.
0: You know, Kamala Harris last year, she got a lot of the grief for the Biden administration's failures, but nobody really gave her a lot of credit for some of the success. And it's always debatable how much the vice president deserves for the blame or the success.
1: All right. Thanks, as always, Jeff. Jeff Murdoch of The Washington Times. 15 minutes after the hour now, you're listening to This Morning, America's First News. Coming up next, the mystery surrounding the reflecting pool, still murky.
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18: 34 minutes after the hour, Mike Gavin in for Gordon Deal along with Nicole Murray on this Tuesday. Here's some of the stories we're following for you this morning. Continued optimism for a deal between the U.S. and Iran as sanctions are lifted on Iran's oil sales. President Trump promises evidence of reflecting pool vandals will come out in court. Legendary former Fed Chair Alan Greenspan and legendary Arista Records founder Clive Davis both passed away. The president also signed executive orders to supercharge quantum computing. The Senate passes a bill in the hopes of making a house more affordable. Big-time basketball trade as Giannis takes his talents to South Beach. Lionel Messi becomes the World Cup's all-time leading scorer, and the global effort to make sure a mom could see her now-famous son play in the World Cup. That story in about 20 minutes. Portion of the program is brought to you by Robinhood, your money, your move. The graduating class of 2026 is arriving into a very challenging jobs market, but that doesn't mean they don't have a wish list for what they'd like to get from their first post-grad opportunity. For more, here's Gordon Deal.
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0: played on an NBA team, it would be a role player at best.
1: Oh, boy.
0: It's good in a couple slices on a burger, but I don't want it in my drinks, and I don't want to eat it plain. It's not the star. Know your role.
2: I mean, I love pickles, too, but I don't want to drink the juice, and I don't want to infused into one of my drinks at a bar or something like that. But I did tell you, I've basically been chowing down lately into some pickle-flavored popcorn and pickle-flavored chips. And you know what? Again, they're not going to be like my top row of snack foods, but I'm going to have an enjoying time with them.
0: Yeah, you can have that. You can go do all of these competitions. I'll be there drinking the one drink on the menu that does not have anything pickled in it.
2: Yeah, okay.
0: Yeah, sorry about that, Mike.
2: Enjoy.
0: And Mike, also, this is an attention to smart shoppers and hoarders everywhere, because it's time to dig into your junk drawer with all those pens and all the coupons and all the takeout menus. 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
2: Okay.
0: Every coupon will be honored, of course, and each coupon serves as an entry into the hunt. The winner gets a $100,000 home transformation.
2: Wow, $100,000. When I first met my girlfriend, this was going back like almost 9 years, she had a huge stack of the Bed Bath & Beyond coupons, but I think in her zeal to clean, I think once the stores closed, she got rid of them. And now, of course, they faked this all out, because now they're kind of making a little comeback here, and they want our coupons.
0: How old do you think the oldest will be?
2: Oh, 15 years, I want to say. I want to say 2010-ish, probably.
0: I'm guessing 90s.
2: Okay. Make a bet.
0: Yeah.
2: Thanks, Tom. 13 minutes in front of the hour.
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0: Soccer fans have been enthralled with the story of Cape Verde, the World Cup Cinderellas from a tiny island nation, and their goalkeeper, a 40-year-old named Vozinha. According to SunnySkies.com, before Vozinha or his team stepped onto the field, he had one wish, that his mother could be there to see it. Much easier said than done, however. Just days before, it seemed impossible. Visa issues and the costs associated with obtaining one stood in their way. But after the keeper's emotional comments following a match against Spain went viral, people around the world rallied to help. According to reports, officials from the U.S. State Department, FIFA, U.S. lawmakers, and Cape Verde's Football Federation worked together to help clear a path for mom to travel to Miami for the tournament. When she arrived at the airport, after an exhausting journey of more than 24 hours, FIFA officials and volunteers were there to welcome her. She also arrived just in time to witness a remarkable chapter in his career. Vozinha became one of football's newest sensations, seeing his Instagram following skyrocket to more than 15 million fans as the world embraced his story. That'll do it for this hour. For Nicole Murray and Dom Savino, I'm Mike Gavin. Thanks for listening to This Morning, America's First News.
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3: From ABC News, I'm Sherry Preston. The new acting director of national intelligence is getting to work. Sources tell ABC's Mary Bruce that Bill Pulte has begun a wave of layoffs at the Office of National Intelligence.
4: Now, it is not clear how many jobs are going to be affected, but sources say the National Counterterrorism Center is likely to be hit hard. Pulte, who just took over the role last week, today's actually his second full day on the job, is a Trump loyalist with zero intelligence experience. But the president has made clear he wants him to slash jobs at the agency, and Trump says he thinks Pulte

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3: And a happy Tuesday morning to all. It is Nick Papagni, the Ag Meter, along with Sir Josh McGill. Josh, happy Tuesday. It's getting a little warmer in the Central Valley.
4: Yeah, happy Tuesday, Nick. It is warming up out there.
3: It is, and of course, down south. Again, this is your quick AgNet West weather report. As you all know, as you're driving, Ag Meter, you don't have to tell us it's hot where I'm at. It is hot down in the southern section of California. Northern California, it's hot, but it's beautiful at night. I just love the nights. I don't know what it is, but, and of course, the Central Coast, Sir Josh, Dean out in Santa Maria listens to us on KSMA, 1240 AM. So, Dean, keep listening. I love Napomo. I love Santa Maria area. It's a beautiful area. Right now, I'm sure Dean has a jacket or a sweatshirt on.
4: Yeah, and love hearing from listeners from across the state. Always cool to have them reach out. And I think we have several now regulars that, you know, email in and message us. And I've developed some cool relationships that way. I enjoy hearing from the listeners.
3: One of your favorite is Wayne, who listens to us every day. And he loves you. He loves Sir Josh. So, Wayne, keep listening as well. So, yes, keep emailing the Ag Meter, Nick at agnetmedia.com. We love sharing. Wherever you are, let us know where you're listening from. We like that. But there's a lot going on, Josh. And one is L.A. And I think this L.A. is a complete disaster right now. And I know, hey, solar, everybody wants to go to solar. That's the way to go in the future. Solar. Hey, I have some in my house on the roof, which is great. But these solar farms, these solar places, well, they're burning in L.A., Josh. We don't know what happens when they actually get on fire with the batteries. Well, it's a disaster going on in L.A. right now because that black smoke is not good.
4: No, it's kind of scary seeing the video clips of how black that smoke really is. And yeah, there's, you know, lithium ion burns incredibly hot. Anything that you have that has a lithium ion battery in it has a big warning label on it about how flammable it is and how you can't throw it away in the garbage because of that. So also, of course, it has a California warning about it may cause cancer in the state of California. And yeah, you're seeing these solar panels have caught on fire and the smoke coming off the top of them is just incredible. And, it does make you wonder if we cover our state that already has such bad fire issues with these panels that apparently are pretty flammable and it looks like they were struggling to get them put out. So doesn't seem like a great idea to me.
3: No, it isn't. And here's the other problem. If you're a firefighter and you know, well, you don't know about this. You don't know if it's going to blow up and take off half the city. We don't know. So if you're a firefighter, we are praying for you because this is all new world for us. The solar panels, I've never seen one on fire like this. I've never seen the batteries on fire. We don't know if this is going to be a huge fireworks show or not. And if you're a firefighter, we pray for you.
4: Yeah, absolutely. My brother-in-law is actually a firefighter, and it's scary that, you know, you worry about him like dying in a fire or getting injured in a fire, but really what like gets a lot of the firefighters he's talking to me about is smoke inhalation and a lot of these chemicals and stuff that they end up breathing in, because you don't think about how many things are just even in your average home, let alone like a commercial building, and the kind of stuff that's catching on fire that they're inhaling. So they have all sorts of diseases that they have to worry about getting as firefighters, and cancers, and it's really scary. I mean, that's where I'm like, man, I wouldn't want to be a firefighter, not because I'd be afraid to run into the burning building, but I'd be worried about what are they going to find when I'm 50 years old and the doctor's going to be like, hey, I got some bad news for you.
3: Yeah, and I always pray for our law enforcement because they're going through an amazing time right now with some crazy people out there. And now the firefighters, you're right, we don't know what this smoke, that, I mean, you can be prepared, but we've never done homework like this. And I think just sometimes this is another California thing. We didn't

0: do our homework. Like, good, bad, and ugly. Yeah, let's put solar panels up. What happens on the worst case scenario that they catch on fire? What happens then? Well, it's happening right now.
1: Yeah, and it's ironic because I feel like a lot of people that, you know, are for solar are also tend to be against nuclear energy, and they talk about it in worst case scenarios. And it is, if you talk about worst case scenario on nuclear, yeah, if you have a meltdown at the plant and, you know, radiation exposure is awful, but we never talk about the worst case scenario for solars. And okay, now what happens when one of these solar farms catches on fire? If it's 100,000 acres of these panels that are burning with lithium batteries in between them that are catching on fire, and all the plastics and stuff in there that are catching on fire, what's the worst case scenario there? And then look at what's more likely. You know, the thing is, when you talk about worst case scenarios with nuclear, is that we have very few meltdowns in our history. And whereas fires, we have a lot of in California.
0: A lot of California, right. And now if you look at some of the big photos and the video over the weekend, how bad the air is, and everyone's breathing that ugly air that we don't know about, it's not a good time. So we're praying for everyone. LA is already a complete crazy town already. This isn't helping. The other big story, I think, is we got to keep an eye on Iran. I know Donald Trump's administration is not going to mess around, that if they don't come through, again, the people of Iran, I'll say they're the best. They're really nice people. The people in charge of Iran, they're animals. And you can't trust animals if you can't behave. And I think what our Trump administration will not mess around. If you don't cross the line and do what you're supposed to do, bye-bye. I think I'm just going to be ready. So I don't know what's going to happen, but I would not be surprised if there's some bombing pretty quick.
1: Yeah, I guess I wasn't too surprised to see this unravel like it is, but I don't know. I don't know if we'll be able to get our arms back around it and, you know, find a good peace deal for both countries, and especially more importantly for our country. But yeah, it's, I don't know. Dealing with Iran just doesn't give me any warm and fuzzy feelings.
0: And I think the good news is the Middle East, the rest of the partners around the area all hate Iran. Okay, so I think it's going to be all or nothing. So I just have a feeling that if Iran better get together and get their head on straight, or it's going to be over. We'll take a break. Today, we're going to be talking cherries. We said last week with Mike Jamieson, the cherry industry was not good for 2026. We'll be right back on your Tuesday morning.
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0: Welcome back, everyone. And your fabulous Tuesday morning with the Agman and Sir Josh. Now, I want to give a little love out to Mark Woods over at Wildwood Trucking, because if you're driving around 99 or I-5 or wherever you're driving and you see in the back of the truck Agnet West with the ag meter and Sir Josh, honk the horn. Tell the driver you love that truck and take a photo for the ag meter and email it to the ag meter. Josh, we're back on the Mark Woods' trucks. How cool is that?
1: It's so cool. They did a really good job with that, and the artwork helped. The artwork looks great. So, yeah, more importantly than emailing it to Nick is to tag Agnet West on social media, post a picture of the truck if you see it out there.
0: Yeah, take it out there, and you if it's out and you're out in the produce or food section, they'll be delivering something to somewhere. So get a photo, like Josh said, put it on our social media. We love that. So Mark Woods, thank you from Wildwood Trucks, and I'll get out there and take a photo next to it. I'll have to look all pretty.

0: for it. Lot going on, Josh. And I know the country, Colombia, has a new president. And I think Iran is saying, gosh, we're jealous because we want something like that. We want a whole new regime. And I think if Iran could do that, I mean, if Colombia can do that, Iran can do that. So we'll just have to keep. There's so much going on. I think gas prices are going to start going low. I think my daughter Gianna lives in Dallas. I already said it's in the $3.10 now a gallon, even though California, we got a new tax going up July 1st. I don't know if it'll ever go down here in California.
1: Hopefully it'll go down a little bit. It won't go down as much as it needs to or as much as it should. But yeah, a lot going on around the world. Also, you have Keir Starmer, the UK prime minister, is resigning. Crazy thing there. This is the sixth prime minister that's resigned in the last 10 years. Like, what does that say about the UK?
0: I think people are getting aware of now the corruption going on. I think there's a lot of corruption going on in California. I think the summer is going to be a lot of fun, Josh, watching more stories going out. I think the great taxpayers of California have had enough, because to me, it's not about raising taxes, but where's that money going that we're raising taxes for? No one really knows. And I think people are getting smarter now.
1: I hope so. I hope we get smarter about it. And, I wish the best for the UK. I feel like they're going through a lot of what America was going through under the Biden administration, where they have rampant illegal immigration right now that's just tearing their country apart, just like it did here. And unfortunately, they won't have another party election until 2029, I believe. So they're stuck with this for a little while, but they just are having a lot of problems with people coming across the channel in small boats and illegally immigrating there. And then, of course, they have national health care, so they're taking advantage of that. And you got a lot of British people that are upset about it and, you know, are like, wait, why are we letting all these people in? And then they're taking advantage of our social health care programs and stuff like that. So I wish the best for them, and hopefully whoever replaces Keir Starmer can do a better job of getting them at least back into the middle ground.
0: I just have this feeling common sense is going to come to the world soon. We're all going to get, it's never going to be 100%, but I think we're getting closer. The other one with LA burning down, Josh, this drives me crazy. LA City Council just voted 10-5 to approve non-citizens to vote in LA. Think about that for a minute. If you and I went and had a pizza in Italy, or we went to Spain or Brazil or wherever, do you think they're going to let us vote? Absolutely not.
1: So wait, could we just get buses of people together that would vote for the other side and bring them into LA and say, hey, I'm here to vote?
0: That's what I'm thinking that's going to happen, and that's what's going on. So I don't know. Colombia took care of their election pretty quickly. Technically, Steve Hilton is going to be running against Becerra in the final in November, but technically it's not official yet. Anything can happen.
1: Yeah, it's crazy that how much this election's gotten drug out. And, you see somebody like Colombia, which you don't think of as being like that developed of a country, I guess, but they figure out their election very quickly. So we got to do a better job here in California.
0: I think our job is, and on this show, is really bringing it to the forefront. Do you make the call? Because I think a lot of times the mainstream media does not share what's going on underneath the scenes. Well, today we're going to talk about underneath the scenes. One of the most thorough cherry reports from Mike Jamison from Rada Produce you'll ever see. He's been in the business 38 years, and this is the worst year in 38 years in the cherry industry. And everyone who's a cherry grower, I pray for you, because it's another horrible year. Well, because of the hot March, Josh, then we had all those rains in April and then some in May. That little cherry doesn't like it.
1: Yeah, and then they also get hit by some hail this spring.
0: Hail, bad winds. I mean, it just was a tough year compared to last 2025, but it was the greatest spring and summer we've ever had.
1: Yeah, I feel bad for them. It's rough, and I mean, I've definitely noticed a lot less cherries in the store this year than in typical years. So I hope they can hang on and know that it'll come back around. I think any industry has its bad years, especially when you're talking farming and the weather. But I'm confident they'll be able to rebound and hopefully have a good season next year.
0: Well, this is going to be part one of part two, because we really get into The export area cherries, Washington was state was hit in a bad year as well. We're going to talk about the new AI and packing, which to me, you're going to love this, Josh. The AI and pack, it's not like the old days where the human eye would look, oh, I don't like that cherry, and it goes to the next one. AI now in cherries is big. So we'll

0: talk quality. And what goes on if a bad box of cherries shows up in, let's say, in Florida? What happens then? We're going to get the inside scoop, part one and part two. Josh, last year you were upset that it was very high pricing in cherries, and Michael explained why this year the price is lower.
1: Oh, so it will be lower. I was going to ask that, if it will be higher pricing this year, or because of low supply, or if it will be higher pricing because of demand.
0: Well, what Michael explained, and he'll do a way better job than I am, they've already set their markets. So when the price for the markets, they already put out pricing going on to Memorial Day, and you know, even when you buy fish, because you love your fish. But a lot of grocery stores will put out their market plans, and they can't go back from that.
1: Oh, that makes sense. Then they already set their market. Now they don't have the supply to keep up to it.
0: Yeah. And so what happens when that doesn't show up? The price is bad, but we're going to take a break. And Mike Jameson, Murata Produce, will explain. If you're a cherry fan, pull the truck over. You're going to love this. It's not good this year. How much money they lost. On a Tuesday morning, we will be right back.
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0: Welcome back on your fabulous Tuesday morning. Thanks for hanging out with the Ag Meter and Sir Josh. We appreciate you making us part of your day. Thank you, thank you, thank you. Again, Wildwood Trucks, if you see our sign out there, give it a little honk, take a photo, send it to me or put it on social media. We love that. But Josh, cherry time. Mike Jameson is literally the Tom Brady of the industry of cherries. Been doing it forever, and 38 years is a long time. But we're going to get the inside scoop of what happened to cherries this year. Here we go. My next guest, my very good friend, we've had him on before. He's the legendary Michael Jameson from the cherry and walnut industry. Michael Jameson from Murata Produce. Michael, welcome to the show. How are you?
10: I'm doing great, Nick. Thanks for having me on. How you doing?
0: I'm doing fantastic. Well, Mike, you've been in the industry 38 years. This year was a tough one for the cherry industry. How does this compare with maybe some of the 38 years you've been in business?
10: Nick, there is no question about it. In my 38 years of doing California cherries, this was without a doubt the most

0: difficult season I've been through. The reason being is we had a really good crop on the tree, roughly about 8.5 to maybe 9 million boxes on the tree, which is actually the optimal crop for California. When you look at the ability for the state to harvest it, to pack it, to sell it at a level that is giving the grower a very good return, it allows the retailers to have good product, have enough volume to move a lot of product through the system. It actually is a crop when you're 8.5 to 9 million for California that works out for everybody throughout the whole system. So yeah, it was a beautiful, beautiful crop. But then all of a sudden, Mother Nature decided to change that, and we had rain issues on a big one on the 21st of April, and that one caused a lot of damage. We had a couple more after that, and then we had a tracer rain about another week later that really put the nail in the coffin. And what happens when you get rain on cherries, two things happen. One is the rain moisture gets sucked up through the root system and pumped into the fruit, and then you have rain that sits on the cap stem of the cherry and gets absorbed that way. Now, when the cherries are grass green, it doesn't cause any problems. But once they start getting to a color which we call straw, which it's transitioning from green to red, when you get into that straw stage, it's the most susceptible for cherries because you still get the cherry absorbing water through, like I said, the root system or through the cap stem, and there is no elasticity to the skin. So once that cherry takes in enough water and there's no elasticity to the skin and it's firm skin, the cherry ends up popping. Yeah, rain is very, very, very tough on cherries. And unfortunately this year with the great crop that we had multiple rains, three early on that caused a lot of damage to the early varieties, the Corals, the Brooks, the Tulares, Royal Hazels, Royal Lens, Black Pearls. And then we had one later, which wasn't really a big rain, the fourth rain, but it hit right when every cherry was at the optimal stage of defects, of getting defects from rain. And when that rain hit, it just put the nail in the coffin, and it caused a disaster. And if you look at the damage to the overall California crop, estimated damage to just the San Joaquin Valley up north, not the valley, San Joaquin County up north, they estimate 63.5% of the cherries in that district were lost. And roughly there's about 300 growers in that district. And when you equate that to market value, they've come back with a market value lost to the rain of $174 million. And that's just for San Joaquin County. That doesn't take into account the Bakersfield District, the Fresno District, the Wesley Patterson Gustine District, which there's a lot of cherries grown over there, and then the Lake District of Hollister Gilroy. So the damage to the crop was significant, probably at least 50%, if not more. And then the amount of dollars lost to growers was significant. It was in the way, way up into the hundreds of millions of dollars.
1: This is why farming is, they're my idols, Josh. What they have to go through, this is the second year in a row for the South Valley cherry growers. They lost a lot, almost everything.
2: Yeah, that's awful. I can't imagine losing a crop that bad. And, it's terrible.
1: It is. There's no words. And I'm not laughing. It just makes me just so sad. Millions and millions of dollars lost. When we come back, we're going to find out what happens to that load when it does arrive at the grocery chain and it doesn't look pretty. We'll get all the inside scoops from Michael Jamison from Marotta Produce.
2: Yeah, I hope they can bounce back from that. That's not like we've been talking about it being a bad year, and I heard that out there in the industry, but I didn't realize it was that bad.
1: It just feels like the cherry industry, Josh, you're either going to make it big and you better put some money away for a little while, or it's a disaster lately. There's no, I mean, it's just sometimes Mother Nature decides for you.
2: Well, and that's high dollar crops for you in general. And you have a crop like that you have a very small ripe window and you have a high dollar crop. You know, you are kind of a little bit extra gamble, you know, than some other commodities. So it's sad to see that they had this bad of a season, but hopefully they'll rebound and have a good year next year.
1: And we'll also find out, did any, did a lot, did none, whatever, go to export. Because a lot of times it's about 20% or so export for cherries, because everyone around the world loves California cherries.

0: Hour, the Ag Meter and Sir Joss. We will be right back.
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0: Welcome back, everyone, on your Tuesday morning. You know, I think, Josh, the cherry industry would love to call FMC and get the inside scoop of how to take care of. But when the rain comes in cherries, there's nothing you can do. It's just that crucial time. Let's go back to Mike Jamison interview. We're talking with Michael Jamison from Marana Produce, my good friend, Bullard Knight legend wide receiver. And Mike, 2025 was, we didn't have the chill hours, so the South Valley really got hit. We got chill hours in 2026, but the rains hit. Second year in a row for the South Valley growers getting crushed.
3: No, you know what? If we go back to 2023, the industry produced 10.4 million cartons of cherries, which is a really big crop for California. And then you go to 2024, 9.4 million, which is a very good crop. And then you go in 2025, it was 4.9 million, which was a very light crop. But going into it, you knew it was a light crop. So the prices were set for ads with retailers at very high prices. So if you were lucky enough to have a crop in 2025, you made good money, but most did not. And so it was a crop that was virtually half of what it was the previous 2 years. So it was a devastating season for not only the growers, but packers, because packers work off of volume. They have to run tonnage through these operations because they have so much invested in technology and packing lines and optical sorters and labor and everything else that they make it on volume. And 2025, we just didn't have it. And then this year was very optimistic going into the season. Like you said, Mother Nature was on our side with good chill, good weather during the bloom. The set was good. The overall crop looked fantastic on all varieties and all districts. Everybody was excited to have an 8.5-9 million carton crop, which would, like I said earlier, would be optimal for the season, to be able to, one, have enough volume that the industry can handle it effectively with the packing lines. We can pack it, we can ship it. Prices would be fantastic for the grower returns. It would be still at a price level that the retailer could market it at a retail price. It would move cherries through the system. Quality was excellent. We were going to give the consumer a fantastic piece of fruit to take that home and have a great experience, entice them to come back and buy more. And then 4 different days, 3 early on the early varieties, we got hit by rain. And like I said, that late rain that wasn't really that big of a rain, but it hit at the right time to cause significant damage to the late varieties like Bings. And it just took a great crop into a very small crop. In fact, not a small crop, a 5.5 million carton crop. In fact, we had so much damage on the crop. Like I said, San Joaquin County lost 63.5% of the crop. And if you look at the state overall, it was at least 50%. What the problem is like in years past, when we had rain like this, before optics came into place, we would just close the doors because the human eye, when it was just being sorted by individuals and the human eye was looking at the defects and sorting them out, they just could not sort out the kind of damage we saw this year. So we would have just closed the doors and the season would have been over. But now with optics, and they can look at internal defects, external defects, they grade for 7 or 8 different characteristics, they can sort out the damage. And so they can actually

0: weed through the product and put up a certain percentage of the fruit going into the number one box. But unfortunately for that is when you do that and you've had three rains on the crop and you've also thrown in wind and you've thrown in the fact that when it rains, growers can't get into the orchards for a few days, so the fruit matures a little bit more. And the old timers, which unfortunately I'm becoming one of those old timers, when you get a full moon during the cherry season, it actually ripens the cherries up much faster, and so it turns quicker, coupled with the fact that you couldn't get in the orchard because they were wet from the rain, and you can't go in with tractors, you can't go in with ladders because they just don't hold up. So you have to wait for those to dry out, but in the meantime, the fruit is ripening and getting to a certain stage. And then, all of a sudden you go in and the integrity of those cherries is no longer there. Even the good ones that go into the box, the overall integrity or shelf life for the fruit is no longer there. So stuff you are shipping out that may look good at shipping point and goes onto a truck that looks good, but after it travels for 5 days across the country to the East Coast or goes into an airplane that warms up into a foreign market, there's no longer any shelf life. So you're seeing product arrive at destination where skin's coming off the fruits. There's mold starting to develop. You look at the fact that the shelf life is very limited. So product that is put on the shelf at retail outlets around the world is breaking down much faster than normal. And so it's really, really sad for us as California cherry growers, packers, and shippers. Not only did we have a devastating year as far as the growers and the packers, but and the customers themselves, but the consumer is one that we really feel bad about because they just did not get a good piece of fruit for California cherries this season.
1: Ha, we saw the flaw in AI. AI says, no, I think that cherry's okay. Put it on a truck. Let's move it to Florida. But it's not the fact because that cherry's not as good as people think. So that's where AI comes in. Full moon and AI. Wow.
2: Well, at least it's cool that AI, is able to save some of the crop. Like he said, if they would have just closed their doors if they were sorting, by hand. But, it's just a perfect storm or storms of events there. And difficult year for cherry growers for sure.
1: Of course, when we come back, we're going to find out what happens when that cherry he thinks or AI thinks is going to make it all the way across to, let's say, Cincinnati. What happens if it doesn't? That's the next step for the marketing side. People think, oh, we got it to Cincinnati, to Kroger, for example. What happens if it doesn't arrive and Kroger's not happy? And we're going to find out about that because, Josh, so many things happen after that thing leaves the packing shed.
2: Yeah, and it's also sad that, that it looked like they were going to have such a good crop. And I think that's got to be hard, being a farmer and being like, wow, look how good the cherries look this year. This is going to be great. And then a handful of rainstorms just take it all away from you.
1: Well, just like the raisin industry this year, like we had Steve Malanca on. He thinks it's going to be a super El Nino year early in the fall. If raisins are still going on, they're not going to be happy. So sometimes when it rains, it's not good. And sometimes when it rains, it's great.
2: Yeah, and that's the challenge of farming is depending on, the crop and where you are in your crop cycle, rain can be the, your saving grace, or rain can be, the nail in the coffin, like Michael said.
1: I always like to have, when you go to a grocery store and look in the produce section, think about every commodity and what the farmer has to go through to get that piece of peach or fruit, plums, whatever, to your shelf in your grocery store, because it's not easy. Some years, maybe it's a little easier, but boy, these farmers, whatever it takes to get to that end user, it is what a great story it is.
2: Yeah, and to be able to survive years like this and, say, all right, well, Mother Nature kicked us down in the dirt this year, but we're going to brush it off and keep growing cherries. And I think that's what makes farmers so admirable.
1: Of course, you and I will be heading to some of the cold storages here in the Central Valley because we'll be on the back of Wildwood Trucking. Mark Woods has put the AgNet West with the AgMeter Sir Josh on the back. I'm excited. I'm going to go drive around. I might use two or three tanks of gas to go find that truck and see where we're at. And then I'll follow him all day. I'll video that truck as you and I are on the back. What do you think? And then that driver will think I'm stalking him.
2: I think that's going to be very expensive given our current gas prices.
1: Well, okay. I should get one of those little electric bikes. I see them everywhere now. Thank you to Mark Wood, Wildwood Trucking. I really like that. He says, hey, I got a surprise for you. And he put us on the back of the truck. We'll take a break. We're going to come back more with cherries. So what happens when they do arrive?

0: and they don't look good? We'll find out on your Tuesday morning. The Ag Meter and Sir Josh. We will be right back.
1: The following are basic contest rules for KVEC Radio.
2: Contests are open to listeners over 18 with a valid Social Security number. 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Prizes are non-transferable, redeemable, or exchangeable. Cash will not be awarded in lieu of merchandise or service. One entry per person per contest. Employees of the AGM Radio Group reserve the right to disqualify contestants who do not adhere to the contest rules. All prizes must be picked up by winner within 2 weeks of when the prize is won during regular business hours, Monday through Friday, 8:30 a.m. to 5 p.m., excluding holidays, at 3620 Sacramento Street, Suite 204, San Luis Obispo, California. All decisions, regardless of the circumstances, are final by the employees of the AGM Radio Group.
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0: Welcome back on your Tuesday morning. The Ag Meter and Sir Joss. We're talking cherries today. It was not a good year for cherries, and Michael Jameson will explain. Here we go. We're talking with Michael Jameson from Miranda Produce. Wow, you mentioned you bring in AI, automation, and the full moon all swirled together. So quality-wise, was not a good year.
5: No, it was a very bad year for quality. Even the stuff that actually went into the box, the integrity of the fruit was marginal at best, just due to the fact that it had so much weather on it, and it didn't have the shelf life. Because if you look at a cherry and you take it from the time it's harvested off the tree, transport it to the facility, inspected and graded for quality to determine where that specific grower's fruit matches up to quality and where it can be shipped around the world. You know, the firmer fruit gets shipped to, obviously, export markets because it has to go through a lot of different conditions to get there, warm airplanes and things like that. So the cold chain is broken. When you're shipping across the country, you're 5 days on the road, so you have to make sure you're putting good, solid fruit that can make that ride. And then as you move into the Midwest, it lightens up a little bit. West Coast, because it's a quick transit, it's only there in a day, is a different story. But when you look at the fact that from picking cherries to packing them to cooling them to 5 to 6 days on the road to the East Coast, they go into a distribution center, which is the main hub for these retailers. It goes in there, it gets sorted out for a day or two, then it goes on to a truck to the individual stores, and then it may sit in the back room a day or two, and then it goes onto the shelf at the retail outlet. Then it's picked up by the consumer, taken home maybe a day or two before they consume it. You could look at 2 weeks from the time you harvest it to the time somebody actually consumes that piece of fruit. And that's a long time with fruit that's had multiple weather events on it. And so, yeah, it was difficult to make arrival under those circumstances. And then the shelf life, even if it did make arrival at the retail outlet, the shelf life just wasn't there. So they were just not getting a good piece of fruit and something that they were excited about and want to take home and have a great experience and come back and buy more. And in cherries or any other commodity that's very perishable, you need turnover. You need people to come back and buy more. And when you stop getting that because they're not happy with the product that they're purchasing, it slows the whole system down and then puts a lot of pressure on movement, puts a lot of pressure on the market.

0: market, it backs things up in a hurry. So it was really difficult this year as far as that. And then, you know, when you ship to these major retailers throughout the country, and throughout the world, you know, if you don't make arrival, you have standards you have to live up to. And the USDA monitors the fruit on arrival, and if it doesn't meet the grade that it's supposed to on arrival, and there's different criteria for a U.S. number one or a commercial grade that the fruit has to meet on arrival for defects and decay and breakdown and things like that. It has to be under a certain level to be accepted. If it's not meeting those, then the retailer has the right to reject it. And then you have a straight load of fruit on the East Coast that cannot be received by that retailer. You have to find a wholesale market close by, send that product over there, and now that wholesaler will sell that product for the account of the packer, and then ultimately you get whatever the return is. And unfortunately, when you're looking at very high price commodity like cherries, the value of a straight load of cherries is extremely high. And when you get it rejected and shipped over to another to a wholesaler to work for your account, you can lose $100,000 to $150,000 per load. And if I go back over the many years that we've had optical sorters that have done a fantastic job of sorting out the defects and putting up a really consistent, high-quality box of fruit, over the course of, you know, we'll pack 2 to 2.3 million boxes in a year. This year we were under 1 million due to the loss to the rain. But on a normal good year, we're 2.2, 2.3 million. We might have a handful of rejections, a pallet here, a pallet there. But this year it was, you know, people, not only Murata Produce, but the industry in general, every other packer was getting straight loads kicked every day, 3 or 4 loads. So if you look at losing $150,000 per load, you know, you're looking at losing $450,000 to $600,000 just on arrival issues per day for the grower. So not only did we lose the product because we had to throw it away at the packing shed, that product wasn't going to the fresh market, then all of a sudden on arrival it's not making it, and you're losing money there. So it was a double whammy. So yeah, when you look at the crop, like I said, for me, it was the worst crop I've ever been through, and I've been through 38 of them. And in years past, like I said before, optics, if it rained this much and the damage was this bad, they would just pull the plug. But now with optics, they muddle through it, and it makes it tough to do the right job for the grower. It makes it tough to do the right job for the customer. It makes it tough to do the right job for the consumer. And basically, once you get through multiple rains like that and you know you're dealing with these issues, it comes down to damage control. You're just trying to salvage a year the best you can without making any one of those three in the equation, the grower, the customer, and the consumer upset about California cherries.
1: Boy, this is the brutal truth today, Sir Josh. With the AI, yeah, put it on a truck. Let's ship it across the East Coast, and it doesn't work out. I can't imagine what the emails when they get it. Hey, listen, another load. Got another load over here. It's not good.
2: Yeah, that's got to be terrifying to, you know, ship a truck, you know, all the way across the U.S. and then to find out that they don't want to accept it. And then you have to scramble, you know, from 2,500 miles away and try to figure out how you're going to get that sold and how much you're even going to get for it. And then losing that much money on a shipment's just got to be really hard.
1: Just thinking out loud, I didn't ask them the question, but I wonder if some of these varieties maybe go to cherry juice. I don't know if there's enough. Is there cherry juice? There's got to be cherry, some sort of cherry juice, but that could have been another factor. I didn't ask him.
2: Yeah, there is cherry juice. I know, actually, I think cherry juice has gained a little bit of popularity in the last couple of years as, you know, more people are being healthy, less drinking. I know a lot of people use cherry juice in like mocktails, and then there's also a lot of health benefits to it. It's high in antioxidants and stuff. And the other thing I was wondering about is like things like maraschino cherries or cocktail cherries and how much of a market there is for that, or canned cherries. I know, again, people aren't eating a lot of canned fruit anymore, but I do know that you used to be able to buy canned cherries.
1: Yeah, I'm just wondering about that. I'm sure he probably has plan A, B, just like the grape industry, where you'll go to the grape juice at the end. You know, you'll go A, B, C, all the different qualities going in it. So I'm sure he's on his game on that. But I just can't imagine getting that email. Listen, the load just showed up. We can't use it. I want to credit or whatever the

0: taste would be. It's not good.
1: Yeah, I know there's also dried cherries. You see those sometimes in your trail mix mixes, and you can buy bags of them at the store. Again, I don't think it's a very popular product, but it probably is at least somewhere that they can send that lower grade fruit.
0: Yeah, no question. But this is the brutal truth today from Mike Jamieson. We'll take a break, come back more on your Tuesday morning. Hope you're enjoying the brutal truth, because this is what this show is all about. You make the call. This is what, Fair and Balanced on Tuesday morning. We will be right back.
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0: Welcome back on your Tuesday morning. Part two tomorrow. We'll talk export. How does Washington cherries looking? Because there was always that window. Last year, there was not a window for California cherries. It went right to Washington cherries. Washington cherries are huge. And there was no window. This year, there was going to be a window, Josh, where California cherries can make some money before the big ones come in. But it never happened.
1: Yeah, unfortunately it didn't. And I also, you know, made a lot of sense what he said about, you know, how much they rely on people going, buying a bag of cherries and then thinking that they're such good quality and, you know, so tasty that then they go back, you know, later that week or the next week and buy another bag. And it got me thinking, I'm like, yeah, there's definitely been years, you know, in the past where I've gone and bought a bag of cherries and they were terrible. And I was mad because, you know, they're expensive and you get them home and you're like, wow, these aren't sweet. They're kind of mushy. And then I would not buy any more cherries that season. So I could see how that, you know, is a huge factor for them.
0: It's a huge factor in any commodities. I do that in table grapes. If I like table grapes, I can't wait to go buy them again. You're right. If the quality's not good, I'm like, oh, I'm going to hold off on this one till maybe they go a little better. And you keep trying. My wife does that all the time with watermelons. It's a good, pick me out a good watermelon. I don't know how to pick a good watermelon. It's a 50-50 chance. Okay, you put it in the basket, you hope it's good.
1: Oh, no, there's different secrets for figuring out a good watermelon.
0: I know.
1: Yeah. You got to look at, like, color, if they have, like, yellowing on the bottom. And some people talk about, like, the where the stem was picked and how, I don't know, there's, look it up. There's some different, and I don't know if any of it's true. Some people even thump them and claim that you can tell how good they're going to be by the sound they make.
0: We are going to get some watermelon and cantaloupe experts on our show soon. My wife. Well, how, on the cherries, can't they just put a big canopy over the cherries when it rains? You know, this is what, you know, so I had to explain to her that, well, there's thousands and thousands of acres. That's very expensive.
1: Yeah, that would really drive up the price of your cherries, unfortunately. And, you know, that's the thing is you can't. Like, there's, you know, same thing when you talk about having cold snaps and people having freeze issues. Like, it's something when you're, you know, yeah, if you have your house plants outside and you bring them in when it gets too cold. But when you're talking about 1,000 acres, that's a lot harder to, you know, keep frost off of it.
0: It just seems like, Josh, it's a hit or miss lately. You're either on your game, it's going to be a tremendous year, or something happens and you're going to lose everything. This is why farming, you've got to have tough skin, literally tough skin, because you've got to be able to go through a season and not make any money, in fact, lose money. And there's not a lot of industries out there that actually does that.
1: Yeah, it is. It's a kind of a gamble of an industry, and that's the thing. You know, I have a financial advisor, and they'll ask you things like, "Oh, well, you know, how risk tolerant are you? You know, what kind of investments do you want? What kind of risk do you want to take? And all you have to do is say, oh, I'm a farmer. And they're like, oh, so high risk, let's go. You know, because you are, you're used to then like high risk investments. That's what a farm is that when it goes well, you, you know, can do really well and make a lot of money for your family and

0: your company, but you also run the risk of you could have a couple of rainstorms that just knock out the crop. And that's something, you know, you deal with every day, and something you're, you know, gambling with every season.
1: Yeah, I went to a coffee shop one time, and these cherry growers, one year they made just tremendous money, and all of a sudden, hey, I want to get into cherries now. It looks pretty easy. We'll just plant some cherries here in the valley, and when it happens, we'll make a ton. Well, they don't realize maybe you might not make any money for 2-3 years because of Mother Nature. And so cherry growers are it's a like this pistachio growers are the same thing for a while. You can make a lot of money, or you can lose a lot of money. You've got to be a gambler.
0: Yeah, and you run the risk, too, on a crop where when you have good years and it starts to look really easy, sometimes, you know, it can be an easy period of time for that crop. And the problem is then you get a lot of people that go in and plant it, and then all of a sudden the market drops because of oversupply. I mean, blueberries has kind of gone through that roller coaster where there was a point when, you know, you used to go buy a clamshell of blueberries at the store. It was like $6-7, and you know, then all of a sudden you got a lot of people that were like, oh, well, I'm gonna put in some blueberry acreage. Well, then at the same time we're doing that here in America, Mexico was doing it too, and then all of a sudden now you can see a clamshell of blueberries sometimes for $2-3. And so it went from like, oh, this is great crop to plant, let's plant it. Well, then everyone started planting it, and then all of a sudden you had oversupply, especially you had a lot of competition coming in from Mexico where it's a lot cheaper for them. And then we see the market plummet, and you got, you know, 1,000 acres of blueberries then that you're trying to figure out how to sell.
1: We just had Daniel Jackson on from Family Tree Farms last week. You can go get his interview and listen to it. But how important it is not only to farm in California anymore because of the regulations. Daniel's farming all over the world. It's a great interview. We'll be back part two tomorrow with Michael Jamieson talking about export cherries in Washington. Have a great Tuesday, everyone. 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

0: Is he there? Is he going to talk? It is 6:06. Good morning, and welcome to First Look. It's Tuesday morning, June 23rd. We have a lot to talk about today. Brad Mielke's going to give us some information on the nuclear program in Iran. He's going to do a little deep dive and tell us about, you know, what that whole situation means and where it's at for us right now. That's going to be coming up here in just a little bit. Gordon Deal's going to be joining us as well. We'll take a look at entertainment news. We've got a happy hour for you this morning. We've got Richie Wimmer going to be checking in. Originally, he was scheduled for 6:15 this morning. Bumped him back to 7:15, so he'll be joining us next hour. It's all coming up right here on First Look.
1: Good morning with your Central Coast headlines. I'm Ben Hayes. As the 4th of July holiday approaches, the San Luis Obispo County Sheriff's Office is partnering with the San Luis Obispo County Crime Stoppers to help prevent the possession, sale, and use of illegal fireworks throughout San Luis Obispo County. Crime Stoppers is offering a reward of up to $500 for information leading to the identification and arrest of individuals possessing illegal fireworks with the intent to sell them. If you have information, call the hotline at 805-781-1933 or Crime Stoppers at 805-549-7867. Police say a 55-year-old Atascadero man has been arrested in connection with a residential burglary that happened in San Luis Obispo. Officers said they looked into a reported burglary near Carpenter and Hathaway Streets on June 16th. During the investigation, detectives identified David Hall as a person of interest, and following a search of Hall's home and cars, evidence gathered during the search led to Hall's arrest on charges of burglary, resisting arrest, and a probation violation. Reporter Jason Campidonia says Governor Gavin Newsom is getting ready to release his tax return amid a Department of Justice investigation.
2: Newsom's office says they're, quote, working to prepare the returns, but no date was given. The governor has said that releasing tax returns is his moral duty, but he hasn't released his since 2022. A spokesperson says Newsom and the first partner have nothing to hide, and they disclose their income each year. Critics say that Newsom and his wife wouldn't be able to afford several multi-million dollar homes unless something funny is going on, and the tax returns might lead them to what smells fishy. I'm Jason Campidonia.
1: And California officials are pushing back against AT&T's plan to end traditional landline service. AT&T is seeking federal approval to end landline service and says it will not disconnect rural areas without reliable alternatives. With your Central Coast headlines, I'm Ben Hayes.
0: Ben, thank you very much, and good morning. It is 6:09 here on First Look.
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0: And when it comes to traffic, we're going to find out what's going on with CHP Officer Rich Souza. He's here to start your day off. Good morning, Rich. How's that early morning drive looking?
4: Hey, good morning, Andy. Thank you. We had a collision a bit earlier ago in Arroyo Grande. It was northbound 101 at El Campo Road. Two vehicles involved, and it was causing some heavy delays, but both parties have since continued on their way. Everything is clear now. Traffic is moving in the area. In fact, the rest of Highway 101 is also clear. No other issues or delays. Please be safe out there. Thanks, Andy.
0: You bet. We'll check in with you again in about a half hour from right now. And our weather forecast today is still calling for mostly sunny weather a little bit later on. We're going to have that marine layer socking us in early in the morning. Cloudy or sunny by this afternoon. 73 the high for San Luis and the inland valleys today. Very similar to yesterday. 68 the high in the South County, or along the beaches, and it looks like 84 in the North County today. Beautiful day yesterday. I went home, got some weed whacking done. It was not too hot to actually do some outside work, so that is a good thing. And current temperatures here on the Central Coast include Pismo Beach at 56 degrees. Looks like Santa Maria and Orchid are at 56 as well. Napomo, 56. 56 in Grover Beach and Arroyo Grande. 55 in Avila, Los Osos, Morro Bay, and Cayucas. 52 for Santa Margarita and Templeton. 51 in Atascadero.

0: 52 in Paso, 53 here in Slo. Temperatures are pretty steady with that cloud cover this morning.
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2: we check in with Marina Bernheimer from CASA, also Leanne Standish from the San Luis Obispo Museum of Art. Susan Hoffman shares books she's been reading lately, and let's sit down with District Attorney Dan Dow. Plenty to talk about with Dan. Hope you'll join us.
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0: Good morning and welcome to First Look. It is about 6:14 right now. Hope your day is going well. Have a lot to do, lots to talk about. Brad Mielke is going to start us off. He did a little deep dive into the Iran nuclear deal. What does it mean? How does it happen? Gave us a little more info than what we normally get. So he's going to take over here for just a moment.
1: Often, when you think of a president signing something like a law or a peace treaty, all the heavy lifting has been done by underlings ahead of time. Lawmakers hash out the details, diplomats go over the exacting language, and then the top dogs sign the thing. That is not necessarily what has happened with this memorandum of understanding between the U.S. and Iran. In this case, President Trump and the leadership in Iran signed a 14-paragraph outline of promises about opening the Strait of Hormuz, about nuclear stockpiles, without the exact specifications on how all that would work. That's what this weekend's technical negotiations were all about, a way to hammer out some key issues as the ceasefire goes into effect.
2: Can we turn over a new leaf? Can we change relations in the Middle East?
1: Vice President J.D. Vance was there, Iranian negotiators were there, along with the Qataris, the Pakistanis, the Swiss.
3: A day which is going to promote peace and prosperity.
1: And while there were threats by the Iranians to pack up and leave, to close the Strait of Hormuz, on Monday, Vance announced that progress had been made, specifically when it came to Iran's nuclear weapons.
4: We laid a very good foundation for a successful final deal.
1: But what does progress look like here? What specifics can these countries agree to? And does any of that look like progress when you compare it to what this region already looked like before this war began? As Vice President J.D. Vance leaves Switzerland, let's start the day with someone who has covered these denuclearization efforts for years.

0: years. ABC's Justin Fischel is our senior coordinating producer who leads our Pennsylvania Avenue team. Justin, can you just walk us through some of these developments? What is Iran agreeing to here?
1: Well, what we're learning now is that the administration says that they've gotten Iran to agree to some IAEA nuclear weapons sites inspections. That's a big deal. They really haven't had that in earnest, true scrutiny of their nuclear program since the original nuclear deal that President Trump tore up.
2: The Iranians have agreed to invite IAEA inspectors back into their country. That is a major milestone for the American people and the first step in permanently denuclearizing or permanently ending a nuclear weapons program in Iran.
1: Unfortunately, the devil is in the details, and we haven't heard a lot about when exactly this is going to start. Iran has been a little standoffish, say they haven't made any specific commitments.
2: It's funny, we were trying to call some of the inspectors last night around 2 in the morning. As you can expect, not many people were answering their phone at 2 in the morning. I expect that will happen at the minimum this week, but we think even some of those conversations with the inspectors and with the IAEA could happen as soon as today.
1: So much like things we saw in the previous memorandum of understanding, it remains to be seen exactly how these inspections will take place and when, but they say they're making progress.
0: When we say IAEA inspections, what is that? Do we know what that looks like? Is that like some guy from Geneva, Switzerland comes and like stands in the room and watch you like dump nuclear material in a bag or something? Like, do we know what that means?
1: Yes, it's scientists who know a lot more about nuclear science than you and I do, Brad, who literally get there on site and examine these things. But I will say the gold standard in all this is what's known as snap inspections, inspections that can happen at a moment's notice with no warning. That was something that was agreed to in the Obama era deal. That is not something we know now that they've achieved. You want to be able to catch them by surprise and go in there and say, hey, let's look at this without warning. What do you actually have going on here? No time to clean up. And that's a big marker.
0: Well, and then you've mentioned the Obama deal a couple times now. Can you compare the deal that the Trump administration has struck here, where Iranians are saying, hey, we're not going to have a nuclear weapon. In fact, we'll even allow inspectors in. Can you compare that with what it was called the JCPOA, right? The original nuclear deal with Obama. What are the similarities and differences?
1: The Joint Comprehensive Plan of Action, right? A lot of big differences. Primarily, that was a nuclear agreement and a comprehensive one, as is in the title. It took 20 months of negotiation to get to that point, and it was done in coordination with the UK, the EU, China, France, Germany. There were a lot of stakeholders, and there were enforceable, tangible results that Iran would curb its nuclear program in exchange for serious sanctions relief. That was an intensive nuclear deal. What we're seeing here in this memorandum of understanding is an ambitious 14-point plan to actually make a deal sometime in the future. And what it does in the short term is it ends the conflict, it creates a ceasefire in the conflict, and it opens that critical water passageway, the Strait of Hormuz, where 20% of the world's oils flow. We've heard that a million times, right? But it is crucial. And what's so interesting about the announcement itself is the President Trump said, look, basically, this squeezing of the strait is working. Economically, we can't do this anymore. He said, I don't want to be known as the Herbert Hoover presidency.
3: It could cause a depression, right? And they said that I don't want to be Herbert Hoover. That's a president I don't want to be, because he, you know, he was in charge during the Great Depression. And certainly a lot of bad things could happen. That would be one of the things. I don't think it would, but if it did.
1: Trump is saying, without saying it directly, the economic pressure is working. He wanted a way out and he wanted a deal. The thing to keep in mind, though, is that these nuclear agreements with enforcement mechanisms, they're not there. They're going to be discussed in a 60-day period. That's what J.D. Vance is doing overseas. That's what they're trying to solve, but they don't have that yet.
0: Like, you're saying we shouldn't be calling this a nuclear deal. We should call this a ceasefire deal with eyes toward a nuclear deal.
1: This is essentially a ceasefire deal. Yes, with eyes towards a nuclear deal and an off-ramp for the current war and to get oil flowing again.
2: The final deal is the house. We set the foundation. We haven't built the house, but we've laid a successful foundation to get to a good place for the American people.
1: And in exchange, Iran did get some things up front. They get to sell their oil on the global market right away. That is a big deal.
4: Can you ensure that the Iranians won't use profits from oil sales to rebuild their military?
3: Well, they're not supposed to be doing that, so we'll see. But they're supposed to use money to buy food for their people, because right now their people

0: are very hungry.
1: In this agreement, there's promises of larger sanctions relief down the road should more agreements be made, you know, during this 60-day period. But if they walk away now, there is no guarantee that Iran will curb its nuclear program. So the deal is not done.
2: Well, so then overall, how do you see this playing out? Because they got 50-something days now to iron out a broader peace plan, right? That's what this is all going towards. How do you see those 50 days playing out? And I guess what is informing these decisions on each side?
1: This is the hardest part of the entire thing. I mean, remember, when Obama and his administration did this, it took 20 months of negotiation. I was there for some of that. Every week we were, the Secretary of State was flying back and forth to Geneva doing these talks, and it was painful. 60 days is an ambitious timeline. I would be shocked if they get something as comprehensive done in 60 days. I'm not saying it's not possible, but it's not easy. And, you know, just going back to something we were talking about earlier about the major differences between this deal that Trump has come to now and the Obama era deal is war.
3: Today, the United States military continues to carry out large-scale combat operations in Iran.
1: Trump decided to go to war. The U.S. has spent well over $25 billion waging that war in Iran. Of course, 13 service members lost their lives. And it should be noted that on the front end, Trump's negotiating tactic was to do damage physically to their nuclear program. And they did.
3: Following our obliteration of Iran's nuclear program in Operation Midnight Hammer,
1: they set it back significantly, as many as 2 years, many experts agree.
3: But they ignored those warnings and refused to cease their pursuit of nuclear weapons.
1: Those major bombings he talks about over the summer, at deep underground at Iran's buried nuclear facilities, those things set Iran back, but none of it stops their ambition to make a weapon. And you need that in writing, and that's what they're aiming for. And that is what I say is the hard part.
2: Well, and to that point you said about war, some analysts have said, like, the role of war, the threat of war, is so important to your negotiating leverage here. Like, the JCPOA allowed the Obama administration to say, hey, you better obey these rules or we might wage war on you. You can argue over whether the Iranians ever thought Obama would pull that trigger, but that is a real thing they had to worry about. In Trump's case, we've done it. He's already gone to war. Like, this is no longer something you can just threaten abstractly. In fact, if anything, it has perhaps become clear the U.S. cannot easily walk away from the region without giving up stability in the Strait of Hormuz. And when President Trump was asked if Iran actually had more leverage in these talks, he scoffed at the question.
4: Does that give them leverage, the Iranians' leverage over you?
3: Oh, you're so leveraged. You know, their Navy is gone. Their Air Force is gone. Their leaders are all dead.
2: But just another significant difference between what these deals look like. Justin Fischel, great context. Thank you so much.
1: Thanks, Brad.
5: And again, Brad Mielke doing a little deep dive into the Iranian war and the nuclear situation there. So we will make sure we keep you updated. As he sends us more, we will pass more on. Another topic a lot of people are talking about, you're seeing it in the news constantly, is the data centers. And there is a Wyoming data center boom. Or data center. It's not just the centers that are facing backlashes anymore in some of the small towns in Wyoming. And Gordon Deal fills us in a little bit there.
6: The data center boom has become a hot button issue as many Americans are rebelling at the idea of big tech transforming their once quiet communities. And that stretches all the way to the U.S.'s least populated state. For more, here's Gordon Deal.
7: We're speaking with Joe Barrett, national affairs reporter at the Wall Street Journal. The story is called Wyoming's Data Center Boom Meets the Man Camp Backlash. All right, so there's a lot going on here, but kind of set that scene when you visited Cheyenne, Wyoming.
8: Yeah, Cheyenne is, you know, this old rail town on the prairie, and you know, they've had an oil and gas boom in the past, but right now they're in the middle of a data center boom. Microsoft came out there in 2012 and opened up a data center, and they've been expanding sort of nonstop. And then the last couple of years, it's just really intensified. There's 10 data centers on the ground, 5 under construction, and another 9 that have announced plans to build others.
7: Boy, that's all in the Cheyenne area or Laramie County?
8: Yeah, it's around Cheyenne and surrounding areas. I guess typically what happens when they build one of these things is they need some city services like water, and so Cheyenne keeps expanding to annex these places as they come up.
7: I was going to say, why the target?

0: targeting of that particular area?
1: Well, they've got a lot of energy in Wyoming. There's a lot of open space. and then they say, we're on a couple of interstates and, convenient access like that. But, I think also there's just a willingness for this kind of growth. Local leaders that I talk to are all just very on board because they, when you build one of these things, it generates a ton of construction jobs and then sort of ongoing construction if they're expanding. And then, of course, once they are up and running, it's not as many jobs, but they're, typically, at least some of them are pretty good paying jobs. And so that's just a bargain that the local officials are willing to take.
0: Wow. Talk about the man camp that has come up here.
1: Yeah, so, they've got this huge data center boom going on. They also just don't have enough people physically to build them all, and there's a housing shortage. And so what they've come up with is to create this this camp that would be temporary housing for workers. It could be 5 years, 7 years, 10 years. They're not exactly sure, but they create all these have all these trailers out there and amenities like gyms and pickleball courts and feed them, and they could have 5,600 people out there, which is bigger than 84 incorporated towns and cities in the state. I mean, it's like all of a sudden you're just creating this new city in the prairie.
0: Wow. We're speaking with Joe Barrett, national affairs reporter at the Wall Street Journal. The story is called Wyoming's Data Center Boom Meets the Man Camp Backlash. Are there security concerns here?
1: Well, man camps have sort of an unsavory reputation. One of the people talked to, at one of the council meetings came up and said, I can remember shovel fights in the street. I remember murders. These are a bunch of rough dudes coming in. But the people back touting these things say, they're very security oriented. You get all these guys in one spot. They're a lot easier to patrol. Only one person can use their card key, so you try to keep the any kind of human trafficking situation out of there. But people are upset. I mean, a lot of this activity is coming up around neighborhoods where people had moved there 20 years ago and they were out in the country. The 3-acre lots and you can see the antelope and the deer playing in your backyard, and now you're just seeing cranes and big trucks and earth movers.
0: Yeah, such is the case for that Stan and Tammy Higgins, who you profiled in Cheyenne. What are they saying about all this?
1: Yeah, they're just understandably upset. Their whole retirement plan was based on living in this really cute house that they have built a greenhouse and a patio and planted a bunch of trees, and then all of a sudden 2 years ago out their back window they're seeing a mess that's been just going on for 2 years, and then they don't know exactly what it's going to be like living next to a data center once all the construction is gone. But it's just been a lot of upheaval for them.
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3: And again, thanks to Gordon Deal for deep diving in there for us as well. Something for some reason, I don't think we'll have to worry about seeing those in California. Never know, though. 6:29, that's going to wrap up this first segment here on First Look. We had mentioned earlier that Richie Wimmer is going to be joining us. Mr. Wimmer will be coming up at 7:15 this morning, talking about the program they've got at Morro Bay High School that I think you guys are going to really enjoy hearing about. Between now and then, our first look at sports is coming up. Also, our Wall Street Market Report is not too far away. Thanks for joining us today on First Look.

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0: good morning and welcome to First Look. It is 6:34. Hope your day is going well. Have a lot to talk about over the next little bit. As I said, we'll take a look at our first look at sports. Also, your Wall Street market report is coming up. That's all happening in the next 20 minutes.
1: Good morning with your Central Coast headlines. I'm Ben Hayes. The Paso Robles Joint Unified School District announced several options for people who purchased a Paso Robles High School yearbook following the discovery of profane language on one page of the publication. Individuals who purchased a yearbook may receive a full refund by returning the book to the Paso Robles High School Associated Student Body Office. Staff will process the refund. Those who wish to keep a corrected version may exchange their current yearbook for a revised edition with the inappropriate language pixelated. District officials say revised yearbooks are expected to arrive within 2 to 3 weeks. Cal Fire San Luis Obispo conducted a controlled burn east of Santa Margarita yesterday. It involved 23 acres with a goal of reducing wildfire risk and improving oak woodland habitat. Reporter Daniel Martindale says California is completely banning consumer-facing sell-by dates on packaged foods.
2: It's part of Assembly Bill 660, which is aimed at stopping billions of pounds of unspoiled food from unnecessarily entering California's landfills. It's also meant to clear up some confusion for grocery shoppers. Food manufacturers must now adopt a uniform system using best if used by strictly for peak product quality. They must also label products with use by for public food safety. The new strictly mandated language guidelines will be fully implemented by July 1st.
1: ABC's Dave Packer says legendary Grammy-winning record producer and executive Clive Davis died in New York at the age of 94.
3: In a 2013 interview, Davis talked about his greatest find, Whitney Houston.
4: In the beginning, I discovered her when she was 19. I used to say, just keep pinching yourself. We had 7 number ones in a row. Our first album sold 22 million around the world.
3: Davis's catalog of artists besides Houston include Aretha Franklin, Earth, Wind & Fire, Barry Manilow, Billy Joel, and Jennifer Hudson.

0: You're up to date with your Central Coast headlines. I'm Ben Hayes.
1: All right, Ben, thank you very much, and good morning. It is 6:36 here on First Love.
2: Traffic and weather together, now on 920 KVEC.
1: And when it comes time for traffic, we'll take a look at what's going on over at the Caltrans Traffic Management Center. Here's CHP Officer Rich Souza. Good morning, Rich. How's it looking out there?
3: Hey, good morning, Eddie. Thank you. Highway 101 is looking pretty good. No issues or delays. Right now, traffic is a little bit light out there from Paso Robles down to Buellton. I don't see any Caltrans crews getting set up yet, so your commute should be looking good at the moment. Thanks for being safe out there. Thanks, Andy.
1: You betcha. We'll check in with you again in about a half hour from right now, 6:37 here on First Look. And that weather forecast today is still calling for mostly sunny weather later on. Going to start off with some overcast weather. Should be burning off a little bit later. High temperatures for San Luis and the Inland Valley sitting at about 73 today. 68 for the beaches and 84 in the North County. And our current temperatures here on the Central Coast include San Luis Obispo at 54, 53 in Paso, 53 in Atascadero, 52 for Templeton, 53 in Santa Margarita, then 56 in Morro Bay, Cayucas, Los Osos, Avila, Arroyo Grande and Pismo Beach, 55 in Grover Beach and Napomo, 56 in Santa Maria, and 54 in Orchid.
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9: From ABC News, Wall Street Now. Uncertainty over the ongoing peace talks between the U.S. and Iran have stocks trending lower to start the new week. Going into the three-day weekend Thursday, the NASDAQ Composite, the S&P, and the Dow Jones all posted solid gains. On this first full day of summer, Hollister and Target are already thinking back to school. The clothier and the retailer have formed a partnership to make and market apparel, dorm room bedding, and 60 other items aimed at college students. A new battle, though, is churning between two yogurt giants. Danone is suing Chobani, saying it inflates the amount of protein in its high-protein yogurt. Users of popular GLP-1 weight loss drugs are fueling massive demand for protein in all kinds of food. 3 decades after the release of Toy Story, the franchise has lost none of its appeal. The fifth installment in the Pixar film series raked in $160 million during its opening weekend, the highest for any Toy Story movie. Jim Ryan, ABC News.
1: And that actually was yesterday's Wall Street Market Report, and I caught that about 2 seconds into it, so I'm actually going to play that again.
9: From ABC News, version. Wall Street Now. A sell-off in the tech sector dragged down the NASDAQ and the S&P to start the week. The Standard & Poor's gave up 0.4% Monday, the NASDAQ Composite 1.3%. The Dow gained 148 points to close at 51,713. Speaking of tech sell-offs, SpaceX share prices fell another 16% yesterday for a 3-day loss of 24% since its IPO. Polish investors are betting that

0: CEO Elon Musk, though, will drive long-term returns at SpaceX. Summer driving season just got a little less expensive. The ceasefire between the United States and Iran has helped to drive gas prices down for a sixth week in a row. Gas Buddy says the nationwide average is about $3.85 a gallon. Lower crude prices are also likely to mean lower jet fuel costs, but not lower airfares, at least not yet. Travel industry analysts expect airlines that have raised ticket prices to keep them where they are, at least in the short term. Jim Ryan, ABC News.
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2: And let's take a look at what's going on in sports. Sorry, you got double the Wall Street Market Report yesterday's and today's in there. As we take a look at what's happening in the baseball world to start with, I think we had four of our teams on the diamond last night. The Dodgers got by the Twins 2-1. The Angels got beat by the Baltimore Orioles 6-1. And the Padres squeaked by the Braves 1-0. That was three teams. Did we have a fourth one that was playing last night? Doesn't look like it. That was it. Tonight, we're going to have a few more that are seeing some action. We have got... I've got to scroll down to where I can see him here. The Dodgers are going to be taking on the Twins in Minnesota. Orioles and Angels go at it again. Padres host the Braves again. Oh, and the Athletics and the A's and the Giants are going at it. That's where the last two are coming in today. A little cross-town rivalry, Sacramento to San Francisco there. We will keep an eye on that one for you as well. Lionel Messi, the legendary soccer superstar from Argentina, has officially broken the all-time Men's World Cup record by scoring his 17th career tournament goal against Austria yesterday. Messi missed an early penalty kick, but totally redeemed himself later in the first half with a left-footed strike past the goalkeeper. He scored all of Argentina's goals during this World Cup, 5 goals in 2 games, while Messi and Argentinians are celebrating now. His record is already under major threat from a 27-year-old named Kylian Mbappe from France, who already has 14 World Cup goals, on pace to easily blast past Lionel Messi's number in the near future. Looks like next month's home run derby is not going to feature the player who's hit the most home runs so far this season. Yordan Alvarez of the Houston Astros told reporters he's still open to taking part in the derby in the future, but not this year. Alvarez received an invitation to hit in the 2022 home run derby at Dodger Stadium, but went on the injured list with a right-hand ailment right before the game, and so it doesn't look like he is going to be there. And Michigan is only going to get one NCAA basketball championship with Coach Dusty May. He's leaving the school to take the head coaching job with the Dallas Mavericks. May only spent 2 seasons at Michigan, but those were 2 very successful years with a 19-win improvement from the previous season in his first year and then a national championship in the second. May's likely going to see a lot of his old team in the NBA as 3 of the Wolverine starters are expected to be in the first round picks in tonight's NBA draft. So we will keep you up to date on what's going on with the NBA draft. We'll probably tell you a little bit more about that tomorrow. And I think that is going to do it for a look at sports. Was there anything else? Nope. That's everything in the world of sports here today. 6:45. Thank you for joining us today on First Look. We've got a quick look at your tech report here this morning.
3: From ABC News Tech Trends. The new report in the Wall Street Journal finds the prediction market Poly Market is apparently paying influencers to film themselves winning staged bets. The paper identifying over 1,000 videos in which people place allegedly fake wagers and then celebrate themselves winning. Many of those videos have now been taken down. The smartphone manufacturer Nothing has announced this year we're not getting a new version of its low-cost CMF phone. The reason, according to company officials, memory prices, which are elevated due to increased demand from the artificial intelligence sector. and the co-founder of the video game company Ubisoft died in a plane crash over the weekend. Claude Guillemot was one of two people aboard the aircraft, which went down in France on Friday. He co-founded the gaming company alongside his three brothers in 1986. Ubisoft is responsible for franchises like Assassin's Creed and Just Dance. With Tech Trends, I'm Mike Dubusky, ABC News.
2: Mike, thank you very much. We're going to turn back to Gordon Deal once again from America's First News. Gordon joins us every

0: every morning from 3 o'clock until 5 o'clock when the Ag News Network gets underway. He's talking this time around about Las Vegas. Now, Vegas used to be your bargain vacation. Now it's kind of a luxury destination.
1: Las Vegas was once the home of dirt cheap rooms and buffets, drawing you in with the hopes that your gambling losses would far exceed what the hotels didn't make on your accommodations. Everything about that equation has changed. And here to talk about that is Rachel Ensign, economics reporter at the Wall Street Journal. Rachel, talk about the changes in Sin City.
2: Vegas has changed a lot, even just since the pandemic. We found that the city has really changed a lot in the last few years. Specifically, it's like moved really upscale. You know, before, people who were earning, you know, their households took in six figures a year, that was like a minority of visitors in Las Vegas. And now that's the overwhelming majority of visitors. So it is a town that is catering to a much more affluent visitor than it was in the past.
1: And we know that the evolution of Las Vegas began a while ago, back in the 1990s, when they started building all those mega resorts. But you cite the pandemic here as a real dividing line. Explain that.
2: Yeah. So, you know, obviously Vegas was hit super hard by the pandemic. I mean, I kind of put it in the story, like, Vegas really always reflects the U.S. economy and then some, because it's such a big travel destination for Americans, also international tourists. So financial crisis was horrible for Vegas. COVID was terrible for Vegas. And then you enter this period that we're in right now, where affluent people are spending really freely, feeling pretty good about the economy, and everyone else is just really pinched by inflation and not feeling great. So another thing that happened after the pandemic is Vegas got all these great new entertainment venues. So this venue, the Sphere, is the top grossing arena in the world now. It got an NFL stadium, which is a place that they can host a ton of big concerts. So a lot more people are coming to town for that $300 ticket concert and then spending money on everything else from there. They're not necessarily there to gamble.
1: You spoke to one guy who couldn't believe he was being charged a $45 a night resort fee at the Circus Circus, not one of the glitzier properties on the strip, right, for sure. So there's a lot of sticker shock going on for people, even people who've been coming for years, like this guy.
2: Yeah, exactly. So for that visitor, the person who kind of expects the old Vegas where everything is incredibly cheap, they're really surprised when they come. I mean, I think kind of many people see the prices and they're like, gosh, wow, this is actually really expensive. Whether it's like, you know, the Starbucks last year, there was a $26 mini bar bottle of water that went viral. And it's a pretty big shift, because for a long time, it was known for being like outrageously cheap. You know, the hotel rooms were super cheap. There were these cheap buffets. You could eat like all the food you wanted for very little money. And of course, that was all subsidized by gambling revenue. The point of that was to get you in the hotel where you would then gamble. But that's really the business model.
1: Now, you did find a few properties that are looking to reel in some more budget-minded visitors. What are we seeing there?
2: Yeah. So, I mean, look, at the end of the day, Vegas has an incredibly large number of hotel rooms, and not all the properties are that fancy and nice. So there are places that, you know, are a deal.
1: Yeah, fewer and farther between. Thanks, Rachel. Rachel Ensign of the Wall Street Journal.
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4: Clive Davis, the legendary record executive who helped guide the careers of Whitney Houston, Alicia Keys, Aretha Franklin, Bruce Springsteen, Santana, Barry Manilow, and more, has died at age 94, his family announced. In 2013, he told ABC News that every artist he'd ever worked with wanted the same thing, a hit.
5: I've never met anyone who puts their heart and soul into their music and does not want a wide audience for that.
4: Hey, 6 years after they co-starred in the movie A Rainy Day in New York, Timothy Chalamet and Selena Gomez have reteamed to voice the two main characters in Not Alone, a new sci-fi themed animated movie coming in April of 2027. Ow. Meet the Alley Cats, a foul-mouthed British band of feral felines, are the stars of a new adult animated series from Ricky Gervais. It hits Netflix August 7th. Michelle Franzen, ABC News.
0: And the poster for that alley cat just made me laugh out loud when I saw it. If you get a chance, you'll understand. Well, Keanu Reeves.

0: Reeves is set to star in an untitled Lego movie, directed by Josh Cooley, who was the director for Toy Story 4. The project reunites the duo after Reeves voiced Duke Kaboom in the animated sequel. Universal Pictures is backing the live-action CG hybrid film, though details still remain unclear whether Keanu is going to appear on screen or just provide voice work. Plot specifics, screenwriter, additional cast members haven't been revealed yet. Universal acquired the Lego film rights in 2020 and reportedly must greenlight a project within 6 months before rights expire. Previous Lego films and Warner Brothers generated over $1 billion, starting with the Lego movie and recently intros like the Lego Ninjago movie, the Lego Movie 2, underperformed commercially, leading Warner Brothers to abandon the franchise. So we may or may not see too many more of the Lego movies. Netflix has greenlit Hot Ones, Extra Heat, a spinoff of the popular Spicy Wing interview show. Nearly 2 years after initial discussions began, Evans is going to continue, Sean Evans, that is, continue hosting, while taking the format outside traditional studios to various locations and that are tied to Netflix's major events, live sports, film launches. Each 30-minute episode features celebrity interviews and debuts following the Home Run Derby live stream on July 13th. Will Ferrell, Fortune Femster, and Jimmy Tatrol promoting their new series, The Hawk. Some of the other things going on in the entertainment world, it looks like Armie Hammer's latest movie, Citizen Vigilante, has been barred from release in Germany for inciting violence against migrants. According to director Uwe Boll, the film follows an American man who targets migrants and corrupt officials, inspired by a real Hamburg case involving the gang rape of a 14-year-old girl. Boll decided decried the deliberate censure, the move as deliberate censorship. And I think that's going to wrap it up for what's going on in sports, not sports, excuse me, your entertainment report here this morning. Oh my, it's going to be one of those days, I can tell. If you have not signed up for our KVC Daily Update yet, we encourage you to do so. We start work on it every morning, get it all set to go, usually about noon or just before we'll send it out. The KVC Daily Update goes to your email inbox every weekday, has your first look at local news and weather, and Dave Congleton's daily guest schedule. You can sign up at 920kvec.com. You can also text the word update to our text line, which, by the way, is open this morning. The Frederick Law text line, 805-543-8830. If you've got good mornings or something you'd like to hear about today, you just text in and let me know. We'd love to hear from you. It is 6:54. As I said, coming up, we've got news for you in just a little bit from the ABC Network News. In our next segment, 7:15, Mr. Wimmer going to be joining us. It's a beautiful day in the neighborhood. We check in with Mr. Wimmer from Morro Bay High School.
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8: From ABC News, I'm Sherry Preston. A rare moment of bipartisanship in Washington. The Senate passing a housing bill aimed at paving the way for more Americans to be able to buy homes. Now it heads to the House. ABC's Elizabeth Schulze has some of the details.
9: This legislation's key goal is to increase the supply of homes for sale. So right now, there's a shortage of an estimated 3.7 million affordable homes across the U.S. This bill restricts Wall Street investors from buying single-family homes, which has been a priority for the president as he faces record low approval on the economy. The bill also cuts red tape to make it easier to build new homes, and it provides grants to turn vacant buildings into affordable housing.
8: Expected in the House and Senate soon, a vote on funding the war. The Pentagon says the cost so far is at least $80 billion. Talks on the ceasefire with Iran now being held in Pakistan following discussions in Switzerland that included an agreement to keep the Strait of Hormuz open and allowing nuclear inspectors into the country. ABC's Justin Fischel with more on our daily podcast. Start here.
10: The gold standard in all this is what's known as snap inspections, inspections that can happen at a moment's notice with no warning. That was something that was agreed to in the Obama era deal. 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You want to be able to catch them by surprise and go in there and say, hey, let's look at this without warning. What do you actually have going on here? No time to clean up.
8: The reflecting pool, still an algae-filled paint-peeling mess, says ABC's Rachel Scott.
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2: A full court press underway in hopes of stopping the new world screwworm.
3: So far, 16 animals have been found to be carrying the parasitic larvae. The U.S. government is releasing sterilized parent flies to mate with unsterilized flies to stop the cycle.
4: We really need 400 million flies so we can cover the whole country.
3: John Bellinger is the government's lead advisor for new world screwworm readiness. He watched the parasite hit his grandfather's cattle herd in the 1970s.
5: I remember it well. It's back. We've got to go solve it.
3: Jim Ryan, ABC.
2: Today marks the beginning of Prime Day when Amazon discounts items and shoppers flock to find them. Here's ABC's Mike Dubusky.
6: When it comes to deals, don't expect dramatically steeper discounts when compared to last year's Prime Day. Adobe anticipates categories like appliances will be discounted about 18% as opposed to 17% last year. Meanwhile, computers will shave 13% off compared to 12% in 2025. Even still, Adobe says these are likely to be the biggest discounts on Amazon until the holiday shopping season kicks off in November. Mike Dubusky, ABC News.
2: After having taken over Boston and drinking it dry of beer, Scottish World Cup soccer fans are now in Miami Beach. The Tartan Army marched through the streets of downtown on Monday. They went to the Marlins game. Scotland will take on Brazil in a World Cup group stage match tomorrow evening at the Miami Stadium, and the city is promising there will be enough beer. Sherry Preston, ABC News.
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11: Now, once again, good morning and welcome to First Look. Coming up in just a moment, Mr. Wimmer going to be joining us from Morro Bay High School. Talk to him about some of the auto programs that are going on.
12: Good morning with your Central Coast headlines. I'm Ben Hayes. As the 4th of July holiday approaches, the San Luis Obispo County Sheriff's Office is partnering with the San Luis Obispo County Crime Stoppers to help prevent the possession, sale, and use of illegal

0: illegal fireworks throughout San Luis Obispo County. Crime Stoppers is offering a reward of up to $500 for information leading to the identification and arrest of individuals possessing illegal fireworks with the intent to sell them. If you have information, call the hotline at 805-781-1933 or Crime Stoppers at 805-549-7867. Police say a 55-year-old Atascadero man has been arrested in connection with a residential burglary that happened in San Luis Obispo. Officers said they looked into a reported burglary near Carpenter and Hathaway Streets on June 16th. During the investigation, detectives identified David Hall as a person of interest, and following a search of Hall's home and cars, evidence gathered during the search led to Hall's arrest on charges of burglary, resisting arrest, and a probation violation. Reporter Jason Campidonia says Governor Gavin Newsom is getting ready to release his tax return amid a Department of Justice investigation.
1: Newsom's office says they're, quote, working to prepare the returns, but no date was given. The governor has said that releasing tax returns is his moral duty, but he hasn't released his since 2022. A spokesperson says Newsom and the first partner have nothing to hide, and they disclose their income each year. Critics say that Newsom and his wife wouldn't be able to afford several multi-million dollar homes unless something funny is going on, and the tax returns might lead them to what smells fishy. I'm Jason Campidonia.
0: And California officials are pushing back against AT&T's plan to end traditional landline service. AT&T is seeking federal approval to end landline service and says it will not disconnect rural areas without reliable alternatives. With your Central Coast headlines, I'm Ben Hayes.
2: Ben, thank you very much, and good morning. It's 7:08.
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2: And when it comes to traffic, CHP Officer Rich Souza standing by over at the Caltrans Traffic Management Center. Good morning, Rich. How's it looking?
4: Good morning, Eddie. Thank you. Highway 101 remains in good shape. No issues or significant delays. Traffic seems to be moving at the speed limit in North and South County. I can see a small patch of slower traffic in Guadalupe. This is probably due to the ongoing construction in the area. On Highway 1 near 11th Street. Other than that, your commute looks really good. Please drive safely out there, guys. Thanks, Andy.
2: You betcha. 7:09, and that weather forecast today still calling for a marine layer. It's going to keep things a little bit cooler through the early parts of the day. As we roll into the afternoon, high temps in the North County, only about 84, 73 for San Luis and the Inland Valleys, and 68 at the beaches today. Currently, almost everybody, as I'm looking here, everybody on the list is checking in at either 55 or 56 this hour. So we'll just say it's one or the t'other, and you're good to go.
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2: Good morning and welcome to First Look. It is 7:11 and we have a little shop talk coming your way here this morning. Step into

0: Pretty excited. Have a lot of fun with this one this morning on Shop Talk. And on Shop Talk this morning, no stranger to the microphone in a lot of different ways. Mr. Wimmer is in from Morro Bay High School. Good morning, sir. How are you?
1: Good morning. How are you doing?
0: Good. Now, you've been doing some fill-ins on our weekend show, haven't you?
1: I have been. I've been joining Jason on the Motor Mouth Show, and it's been a lot of fun, and we're having a good time.
0: So tell me a little bit about a lifelong passion for cars and racing. I know this is not your first time you came in. By the way, this Mr. Wimmer is Richie Wimmer from Wimmer's Automotive. And the last time you were in, we were talking about stepping out of the auto shop and into Morro Bay High School as an auto teacher.
1: Yeah, and that was about 2 years ago now. So the program's been building, and it's really taking me back to my roots when I was in high school. So it's interesting to come into a space where, you know, you're almost reminiscing every morning when you clock into work. It's really fun.
0: Yeah. I'll bet it is. I'll bet it is. And to make a living doing something you love has got to feel good. Did it take a while to get used to all the people calling you Mr. Wimmer instead of Hey Richie?
1: Well, it was actually kind of nice because I was called, previously my shop was called Jim's Automotive, right? So people would always call me Jim. So then finally I was like, I can't be Jim.
0: That.
1: Yeah, I gotta be not Jim. And then they called me Mr. Wimmer and I was like, okay, now Mr. Jim. And I was like, I've got to be Mr. Wimmer. So it's actually a nice thing. I called my auto shop instructor. His name was Dave. And he liked, you know, being called Dave because he said, you know, Mr. McGuide was my father, you know.
0: Got it.
1: But for me, my dad's not around anymore. So I don't mind taking that role. You know, I'm Mr. Wimmer now. I've got a son, and I think it's important for the kids and everybody, you know, gets to know each other, and yeah. I think it's a good role model thing, you know.
0: No, I love it. Absolutely love it. So you got started with, of course, as all of us did, with toy cars and model cars. Did you have a go-kart when you were a kid?
1: I really wanted a go-kart when I was a kid, but my neighbor friend had one.
0: Oh,
1: so
0: okay.
1: That was the key. So he was actually too short to reach down and touch the pedals. So he had a go-kart, but he was a little short guy, and he couldn't reach the pedals. So I would sit behind him and I'd do the pedals, and then he would drive.
0: Oh, a little team racing.
1: Yeah, it's a little team. It's like the two of us on this little teeny, you know, go-kart in the neighborhood. And we did that for about, oh my gosh, years and years.
0: There were times Brad Pitt needed that in Formula One.
1: Oh, I'm sure there was. Yeah.
0: I think because he's a little guy too. So how did you turn the love of a career and a love of what you do and turn it into a mission? Because we're here today to talk about kids, cars, and carts. Mm-hmm. And you have something really special going on.
1: Yeah, well, I think it's because I'm following my passion and following my dream. I've always loved cars. I've loved racing. As I played with cars as a kid, I got more education about it, which I think is the key, right? You start taking classes, you start learning. Luckily, the internet came out when I was in high school, so I was able to start researching things outside of a textbook. And we also had access to things like imports from Japan back in the early 2000s. So as a Cal Poly student, I was able to buy parts and race parts and bring it all in from other countries, which nobody my age was really doing at that time. So that started to develop business. And then my passion for cars kept growing from there. And then as I learned more with education, I started getting certified and get licenses. And then I, you know, bought a business. And then as that went on, I decided it's time for me to go teach everything that I've learned, because I've learned so much in the field. But I wanted to take it back to the school. And I would think a good way to do that is to develop my show called Kids, Cars, and Carts, because, you know, it's all about our community kids. We work with cars in my profession, and we can top it off by doing team sports and like actual kart racing together. So it's going to be great. It's going to be a really fun thing to do.
0: Now, I know that a lot of people these days talk about the value of a college education, and, you know, a lot of people kind of steering away and going more towards skilled trades. Mm-hmm. But I also think a lot of people don't realize that when you're in the automotive industry, you have probably put in more book time, as we would call it, than the average bachelor's degree person would.
1: I would think so, because you're constantly researching. It's actually a research-based job. 50% of your time, you're trying to figure out what's going on. You have to research and collaborate with other individuals. Luckily, there's forums and all kinds of things. You have a lot of tools to work with. But yeah, it's very research-based. So 50% research, 50% hands-on. So luckily, you're not beating your body up as much as you used to. So it's a really good career. But a couple of things I've been learning as I've been going through this teaching endeavor at Morro Bay High School, as I'm getting my credential, I'm learning about CTE, which is Career Technical Education. That replaced ROP, which was Regional Occupation Programs. Mm-hmm. So CTE is all about college prep and getting the hands-on experience prepared for college. But what I'm learning in the credential program is we've somehow mixed as a society the concept of after high school education, like college, and we've turned it into a university for all model. So now it's like this concept where, oh, we need to all go to a 4-year school. But what we really want to do is we want to educate everybody based

0: based on what they're good at and what they want to do.
1: Right.
0: So when it's, you know, pushing towards college, it's more like pushing towards, we should be pushing towards post high school certifications.
1: Right.
0: So if we can get that terminology changed, I think it'll start to make people more relaxed, because there's a very high failure rate of university 4-year students. One of the things I saw in the credential program, they had a article that was published that said in the U.S., you know, a little different in California, but 42% of 4-year college students don't even graduate. They don't go through the whole program, right? So there's just all these statistics, and I need to pull it up, obviously, to give you the exact info. But
1: I went to college. Yeah. I went to college for 9 years, studied becoming first a park ranger and then a teacher.
0: That's
1: and then wound up in a speech program that got me into radio and found what I loved and what I was meant to do, and never looked back at that point. Didn't finish, as you said, with a lot of people that are out there. But with something like the auto industry, it's something that kids, it can take you through a lifetime. It's a head of household income.
0: It is, yeah. And there's a lot of demand for us as automotive professionals nowadays. And that's because of the retiring population, which we've spoken about a few times. A lot of people are retiring, but because of the push towards the universities versus the college or certificate programs, we just kind of shifted one way. And now a lot of the kids are shifting back over. They're like, wait, I want to work in cars. And then the parents are more respected, or not respected, but more supportive of it now.
1: Right.
0: Because they see the value in their kids being able to still make a good living. I think there was a time where, you know, mechanics or plumbers or electricians were kind of, you know, you don't have a college degree, therefore you're kind of here. And in reality,
1: right,
0: the math does not prove that. It actually proves the exact opposite.
1: Well, there was a set of terms that kind of set that for everybody in terms of blue collar and white collar.
0: Yeah, we segregated.
1: Yeah, right. Blue collar jobs and white collar jobs, and the twain shall never meet. But really, they are both on a very high plateau when it comes to being not only great jobs but great ways to support your family.
0: Yeah, you know, skilled trades is what it is, right? So you have a trade that you're focusing in on, just like if you were going to go for a master's degree or you're going to go for a doctorate. But the skills trades programs, they're in the high schools, but they don't have the apprentice program piece so much. At least that's what I'm not finding. So once you exit school, you can go to electrical trades, you can go to unions, you can go to plumbers, HVACs, weldings, all these things. They have these like 5-year apprenticeship programs with a nice sheet that you can look at and go year one, year two, year three, and everything you need to accomplish. It's really an apprenticeship program that needs to be created.
1: Well, and that's exactly what you're doing at Morro Bay High School. You're looking at having a program that's going to have the kids will come out of high school with basically a finished apprenticeship. Or what? Well, tell me what you're envisioning.
0: Yeah, so it's a 3-year program. It can be done. It's designed as a 2-year program in the high school, but I have a 3rd-year internship piece that they're bringing in this year, which is really exciting. So the kids get to actually work for school credit, which is important. Then there's 2 years after that. So I'm building it as if you were a 10th grader coming in and you want to learn how it works. So year one is all figuring out the software and where tools go and all that kind of baseline stuff. See if you like it. Year two, that's a maintenance class that is dual enrolled with Cuesta. It's a ATCH 166. Car maintenance, dual enrolled with Cuesta. Year two, you're taking internal combustion engines. So we're working towards getting a bunch of Briggs & Stratton motors. So we're working on relationships with Briggs & Stratton, working on dynos.
1: I got a bunch of those that don't work.
0: Yeah. It's so funny because a lot of people use electric now, but there's also this other fun part of Briggs & Stratton, which is, well, yeah, maybe you don't have the mower anymore, but did you know that they actually make race engines for go-karts? They have a whole division just for that, you know?
1: Yeah.
0: So that's what we're working with, is their race division, trying to get the kids to play with race engines. Because would you rather go work on a weed whacker in high school, or would you rather be working on a race engine and specking it out and watching it go around at 60 miles an hour?
1: No doubt.
0: Yeah, that's the missing kind of components that I can bring in. So that's it. So we wanted to build internal combustion engines. So they're taking the motors apart, doing everything. And then third year, which is 12th graders mainly, could be 11th graders depending on what they're doing, they come in and they do the apprenticeship program, or not the apprentices. The 12th graders come in and the 12th graders do the internship piece. So they're essentially running the high school auto shop. So as they run the high school auto shop, they're starting to talk to teachers and customers, intaking cars, doing vehicle inspections. That's what we're focused on right now. No big repairs, you know, no diagnostics. We're not there yet. But right now we can inspect a car and see if it's safe. So let's say a teacher wanted to have their car checked out, or they were, you know, want a second opinion on something. They're at a mechanic, and the mechanic said it needs tires, and they just want to bring it in. Like, hey, do I need tires? I want the kids to be able to learn that customer service within the program. So that way they're preparing for the job market. Because everybody's so studious right now, there's not a lot of internships and there's not a lot of people working. So we need, because they're deferring all of their work experience. They're going straight into these 4-year colleges.

0: they're not working at the sandwich place anymore.
1: Got it.
0: So if I can integrate that in the senior year of high school, at least they know how to clock in and out of a job. They know how to talk to someone. They know how to put the keys in the right spot. You know, just simple, basic, worky things, things that we do.
1: And I'm catching a little vibe here. Are you working towards me being able to come over to go for a fishing trip out in Morro Bay? And on the way over, I could drop by Morro Bay High School and say, hey, I'm looking for an oil change and I need my cabin air filter changed. Mm-hmm. And your students would actually be able to take care of something like that?
0: That's the idea. So that's building it for a community. Then there's some things that have to happen, you know, as far as like checking in as a visitor. You know, there's all these like logistics. We got to figure all that out. But I'm confident that the community is going to want to support us with that. But yeah, that's the long-term run, is to get the students to actually manage a car load that works for them. You know, we're not going to open the doors one day and say, grand opening, bring us all your cars. But you'll slowly hear in the community, hey, my car was at Morro Bay High School and they did an oil change and inspection. And then, you know, a couple years go by and you'll hear it more and more and it'll just become a thing. We already have scheduling software. We have everything we need to do it, but I just have it all turned off.
1: Got it.
0: It's there, but we're just not ready yet, but we will be.
1: What do you need to move things in the right direction for kids' cars and carts?
0: So Kids' Cars and Carts is going to be a fun show that we're going to start talking about this whole program and how to get out into the community with automotive and motorsports specifically. What we're looking for is people to help, to volunteer from the administrative side to essentially help us get curriculum that already exists for the apprenticeship program and align it into an apprenticeship program. So what that means is there's an advisory board that we're going to need to look into, right? So that's with ASC Foundation, Education Foundation. And the advisory board are people from the community that want to help develop an apprenticeship program, specifically in automotive.
1: And this is people just in Morro Bay community, people anywhere on the Central Coast?
0: Anywhere on the Central Coast, yeah. We're basically building, it'll have a quarter, I think it's a biannual meeting is required. We'll probably do it quarterly. And then if you think about football, think about like athletic boosters.
1: Right.
0: That's what we need. We need an athletic boosters program for Morro Bay High School auto kids.
1: Automotive boosters.
0: That's all it is. Automotive boosters, exactly. That's probably the easiest way to do it. And then I have core things that we need to get it done and accomplished, but I need a little bit more support. I can't do everything.
1: Your newsletter you can call the booster cable.
0: Exactly. Okay. There you go.
1: I got you covered, dear.
0: Yeah, that's awesome. And then, but yeah, so that it's really the community. So as far as like some of the tools and things, we have what we need there, but we need to develop this like racing motorsports athletic part, because that's what connects the kids to it.
1: It's got to be something fun. It's like robotics, you know. You know, it's got to be something extracurricular that they're going to absolutely love doing. Mm-hmm. It's going to get them interested in a career down the road.
0: Exactly. If I was in a robotics class and I had to make a robot that would take the mail from one room to the other, or I had to, you know, deliver a sandwich to the neighbor's house,
1: right?
0: Or would you rather have me do a survival battle attack in the octagon cage where, you know, high school versus high school, right? That's what high schoolers want. They want to compete. They want to have fun. They need to be safe. And we have the program to do it, and the high school is supporting it. So at this point now, I'm just getting the word out, and then hopefully some industry sponsors will come in.
1: Okay.
0: Some volunteers will come in. Some people will realize that you know, these kids are doing great things, and then we can give back to the community too. And then the nice thing is with my shop in Morro Bay, I can help from a professional side too. So what that means is if you're supporting the high school, there's like things that I can do for you as well, like from a professional side, because you can't bring your car to the shop right now, the high school.
1: But
0: it's like, if you need something, we can work together as a community. It's all together. That's all it is.
1: Are there people that have already stepped up that you want to say thank you to? That I know this is off the top of your head, but is there somebody who's been helping?
0: Yeah, there's several people helping. So one person that's helping is Shifting Gears in Paso Robles. They've bought a car from us. They're very awesome. Jimmy's super nice. We have lots of conversations there. The Morro Bay Car Show, they gave us a really cool spot.
1: Great group there.
0: Oh, it was so fun. We had we did pit operations. We were changing tires for go-karts right there in the middle, and so many people came by. So Morro Bay Car Show is awesome.
1: That whole group of people to put that on is phenomenal. Really good folks.
0: Oh, they are. They invited the High School Auto Club to come out, and they said, hey, do you want to volunteer and hang out with us? And they, you know, had dinner with them, and we gave out a bunch of food and got to meet all the drivers. And
1: it was
0: 300 people. It was great. We also have Napa and San Luis Obispo specifically. They have really helped us out. They got us set up with all of our parts and our vendor stuff to get parts for the school. And they've been very helpful with getting me set up with it, especially since the kids are running it. So there's time delays on all this stuff. And it's like, I can just have like a one-on-one relationship with a real person at a big business. It's super nice. And it's not like I'm dealing with some corporate executive somewhere that I can't talk to. I can get a hold of the owner at Napa, which is nice.
1: Yeah.
0: We also have Jason from the Motor Mouth Show, helping me to get out here. It's awesome.
1: That's a popular show. I sit here.

0: look at the text line, you know, when I come in on Monday mornings after, and I look and I'll go back a little bit and see all the texts that have been coming in for you guys on that show. Very popular show.
1: Yeah, super fun. Yeah. A lot of good stuff going on. So there's a lot of people in the community. And then finally, we have the Santa Maria Karting Association. So that's a newer group that we found just last summer.
0: Big group, Bill.
1: Huge group. I didn't even know they were here. So big plug to them because they're just awesome. They're really cool. You can go karting in our own area, actually compete with real karts, and it's really fun. And I can't say anything more than you should check it out at some point. I mean, it's really neat. Right. And if you need info, you could always reach out to me too. But those are the main players right now. SEMA is one, but we're not hooked up officially with them yet. But we've been going out to SEMA in Las Vegas and doing that show. So we'll do that next year.
0: Nice.
1: And then finally, we're working with K1 Speed in Clovis. That's our home track. So K1 Speed is an indoor electric go-kart track that has a league specifically for teenagers, kind of like a bowling league.
0: Right.
1: So we go there and we race in the league and we get season points and we're building that up too. So those are all the big players at the moment that are helping, and we're all doing it in little pieces. So that's what I'm trying to organize, is how do I organize all of those people together and then take that info and apply it to the apprenticeship program. And that'll just take a little bit of boosters, a little bit of family.
0: If people want, well, before I go here, though, so with the Electra, I didn't realize there were electric carts. That has to be pretty cool for you, you know, because I know Wimmer is one of the things you told us last time you were in. You've kind of specialized in the electric cars, haven't you?
1: Yeah, so working with electric cars is fun and new. Technology's there.
0: Right.
1: The kids get to race them and see the difference of them. And it's all inside of I don't know, it's like an old Target or something. You know, it's inside of a mall. But very competitive, very quick, very fun, super safe. Just put your helmet on and go. And then the Briggs & Stratton Motors are at Santa Maria. So we have both sides. So it's kind of like we're a hybrid auto shop, just like we have hybrid cars. It's like part of us is a little bit of electric, part of us is still gas, and we're kind of playing in that space.
0: Just saying, but the old Kmart and the Tascadero got nothing going in there right now.
1: Oh,
0: so,
1: man, I wish. That'd be awesome. That'd be so awesome. That'd be cool.
0: If people want to be a part of what you're doing, if they want more information on kids, carts, and cars, how do they get a hold of you? Is there a Facebook page? What do they need to do if they want to become a part of what you got going?
1: We are developing our Facebook page, so you can look me up there. There's also, you can reach out directly to the school. So I'm an instructor at Morro Bay High School. If you just go to the website, you'll find the departments, and I'm there. My direct email is R for Richie, and then my last name, Wimmer. So WIMMER at San Luis Coastal Unified School District, which is SLCUSD.org.
0: Okay.
1: So long and short. You can email me. You can find me on the website, and you'll start hearing from me, too. We're going to have a phone number here in a little while as well.
0: So all right.
1: It's all coming.
0: I'm looking forward to having you back in again. I want to keep tabs on how this is going and how it's helping the kids in the community, too.
1: All right. Perfect.
0: Mr. Wimmer is in. He's the auto teacher at Morro Bay High School, and it sounds like they have some very innovative and unique things going on with kids, cars, and carts. And he joins us this morning on Shop Talk. Always fun to tell you about some of the things going on with the Shop Talk. And again, Mr. Wimmer from Morro Bay High School, I'm sure he's going to be coming back in to tell us a little bit more about kids, cars, and carts and some of the exciting things that they have going on. It is 7:30. We're going to take a break for ABC Network News. We are back after that with local news, traffic, and weather. And then sports will be coming your way. Thank you for being a part of the show this morning. 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
2: News. I'm Sherry Preston. The Supreme Court handing down several decisions today, including one ruling that said a Rastafarian man cannot sue the Louisiana prison guards who cut his dreadlocks. The justices condemned what happened to the man, but ruled federal law to protect religious rights does not permit lawsuits for monetary damages. Several other big cases, including birthright citizenship, are still pending. Iran's president in Pakistan for discussions about the ongoing ceasefire with the United States.
3: President Trump this morning claimed on social media that Iran has, quote, fully and completely agreed to what he called highest-level nuclear inspections long into the future. He went on to say that if Iran did not agree to this, there would be no further negotiation.
2: However, ABC's Karen Travers reports a spokesperson for Iran's foreign ministry says Iran will not allow inspectors access to nuclear sites that were damaged during the war. Firefighters still struggling to contain a blaze at a 500,000-square-foot warehouse in Los Angeles that's been burning since last week. This is ABC News.
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1: Life offers many opportunities and, of course, many challenges. One of the hardest things to deal with is the loss of a loved one, no matter how much mental preparation is made.
2: I just didn't realize how mixed up I was going to feel.
1: The moment of loss is an emotional challenge.
2: I was so relieved that we had taken time to pre-plan everything with the folks at Wheeler Smith Mortuary.
1: Not everyone reacts the same way to the passing of a loved one, and caring and responsive assistance is something that can at least ease the confusion and anxiety that often occurs during this period.
2: Having people who were respectful of our wishes was important, but knowing that all the arrangements were complete and would be professionally and thoughtfully handled was one of the most reassuring things for me during this time.
1: Take some time to do some pre-planning with the folks at Wheeler Smith Mortuary. Call 543-6871. That's 543-6871. Wheeler Smith Mortuary.
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0: Souza standing by over at the Caltrans Traffic Management Center this morning. Good morning, Rich. How's it looking out there?
1: Hey, good morning, Eddie. Thank you. Highway 101 remains in great shape. No issues, no significant delays. Everything is clear from Paso Robles down to Buellton. As far as construction goes, the only active crew I can see that might affect your drive is on East Highway 46, just east of the Y. That's because they have one-way traffic operating right now. So please slow down and expect delays in the area. Otherwise, your commute looks okay. Please drive safely this morning. Thanks, Andy.
0: You betcha. We'll check in with you again in about a half hour from right now, 7:37. The weather forecast today is still calling for mostly sunny later on. A little bit of marine layer early this morning. Should be burning off to sunny skies late morning, early afternoon. 73 the high today for San Luis. And the inland valleys, it looks like about 68 for the Beachel areas of the Central Coast, 84 in the North County today. And our current temps include San Luis at 57, 56 in Paso, 56 in Atascadero, Templeton, Santa Margarita, Morro Bay, and Los Osos, 57 for Avila Beach, Arroyo Grande, also 57 in Pismo, Grover Beach, and Napomo, 57 in Orchid, and 58 in Santa Maria this morning, and that's where John Spencer is standing by this morning. Good morning, John. How you doing, sir?
2: I'm great, Andy. How about yourself this morning?
0: Doing good. Got a little sleep last night. That's always a good thing.
2: That never hurts anybody, does it?
0: No, they say sleep is one of the most important things. I mean, exercise is good, your diet is important, but sleep is one of the most
2: important. Sleep is on the top of the list, yeah. That's for sure.
0: Yep, one of the most important. I was looking at the fridge last night trying to figure out, normally on Tuesdays I head home through Morro Bay and, you know, do a little shopping on the way home, and I was just kind of checking off all the things that I need to stop by and get, and I was thinking dinner tonight is probably going to be sausage and corn.
2: Oh, that'd be good.
0: Yeah, just a nice combination, just a couple sausages with some dipping sauce and a couple of ears of corn, and I think I'll be good to go.
2: You know, and both are good items for, you know, this time of year. You know, you can throw a couple of ears of corn, and it happens to be that they're 2 ears for a buck through close of business tonight, and that's a good one to enjoy. But I would recommend grabbing a couple of hoagie rolls.
0: Oh, yeah.
2: Maybe a little coleslaw out of the service deli, and do some sausage sandwiches with either that apple or that Hawaiian sausage. It would be absolutely perfect to enjoy on that this evening. And simple and easy and a lot of fun.
0: It is. Well, and with that Hawaiian sausage, a little Swiss cheese melted on top of it, a little teriyaki sauce, maybe some sautéed mushrooms.
2: Yeah, that'd be pretty awesome. Yeah, would, no doubt about it.
0: That'd make a great sandwich. What else do we want to talk about today?
2: Well, of course, the summer produce and flavors is in full swing as we head towards the 4th of July. We're finalizing our 4th of July ad this morning as we speak. And, you know, the items that, with all the kids around, the watermelons, the peaches, nectarines. You know, I've got a couple grandsons hanging out with me right now, and I've been taking home nectarines, and they just mow through them. So you have the good stuff around for them. They'll consume it, that's for sure. The plums, both the red and black, and the table grapes are eating amazing. So all those summer flavors are absolutely in their peak right now, enjoyable. And, of course, the barbecue items, with it staying light until 8:30, quarter to 9 now. And, you know, the tri-tips is $6.99, the baby backs are $4.99, split barbecue chickens $1.99, or just those staple items that we can throw on the grill and enjoy. It's always good to have a little leftover, especially on the chicken side of things, when it comes to that, for other menu opportunities as the week goes along. So at $1.99 a pound, it probably wouldn't hurt to pick up an extra package of that and put them side by side on the grill, and everyone will enjoy it down the road as well.
0: You betcha. A little something to go along with that, too. Don't forget the LaCroix is on sale, and that is one of the that sparkling water is just taken over the
2: it has taken over the beverage industry. LaCroix is our number one selling beverage out there, and there's, you know, a dozen different spin outs out there right now. A lot of them are coming out now with probiotics in them.
0: Oh,
2: and
0: yeah,
2: those are becoming very, very popular out there, that's for sure. Great choices and items to have floating in a bucket of ice water if you're having a gathering. With, of course, the 4th coming right up.
0: It is. And not just probiotics, but a lot of them have got protein in them now, too. You find
2: absolutely. Man, that beverage industry is definitely evolving.

0: evolving in the last 3 years or so. Man, we've seen more introductions of different flavors and lines, and you know, and the energy thing, you know, just not being Rockstar and Monster and Red
1: right.
0: Bull anymore. You know, they're doing them with teas and different other beverage bases, and probably, I don't know if healthy is the right word on that or not, but I think the folks will get what I mean.
1: No, they,
0: little different rather than just caffeine and loads of sugar.
1: Yeah, everybody's looking. I'm a fan of the Celsius, which is a sugar-free, and it's got some vitamin, a lot of vitamin
0: B12. That is one of the ones that has hit the market and has just absolutely caught fire, is Celsius.
1: Yeah, they're really, really good stuff, and you can swing by and find out about those all there. And like I said, just a good, fresh can of LaCroix, you know, is very refreshing on a hot day, too. Hey, if you want
0: more
1: information, spencersfreshmarkets.com. You can also check out Facebook and Instagram, personally curated by Mr. Spencer. And and we're all set to go. And you know what? I was going to tell you a story at the start, and I forgot about it till just now. I got a call yesterday from a KVEC listener, and when I picked up the phone, it was after I was off the air, they said, I just wanted to find out, am I able to listen to the station on my iPhone, or do I have to have an old-fashioned radio? And I said, no, you can definitely listen on your iPhone, Mr. Spencer. And I didn't know if they would get the joke or not, but sure enough, there was a chuckle, and they said, he's still got a flip phone, doesn't he? And I said,
0: well, you'd be happy to know I have graduated to an iPhone.
1: Yep, you have.
0: A flip phone, finally gave up the ghost.
1: And you can listen on your iPhone. If anybody needs help with it, you give me a call and I'll walk you through it. We did that on the phone yesterday. John, have a good day. We'll check in with you bright and early in the morning, okay?
0: You got it.
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1: Man, it goes by so quick. Let's take a look at what's going on in sports for you here this morning as we start off with some Major League Baseball scores. Just a couple of games that were happening last night. I'm sorry, my window went away, so now I've got to start over again here. As we scroll down through last night's game, the Dodgers got by the Twins 2-1. It was the Orioles beating the Angels 6-1, and the Padres edged the Braves 1-0. Just those three games last night. All five teams playing tonight, but that's because two of them are playing each other. We have got the Dodgers taking on the Twins in Minnesota again. The Padres host the Braves again, and the Angels and the Orioles are going to do battle. That's going to be happening about 6:38 today. The two playing each other up north of us, the A's and the Giants, are going to be in San Francisco. They're playing a home game for the Giants here tonight. What are my Cubbies doing today? Cubbies are taking on the Mets. That's not going to be a pretty game for the Cubs. At least I'll keep my fingers crossed. 7:45, and that's a look at what's happening in sports here this morning. I was going to tell you real quick, Lionel Messi has officially broken the all-time men's World Cup record, scored his 17th career tournament goal against Austria yesterday. Messi missed an early penalty kick, but totally redeemed himself later in the first half at a left-footed strike past the goalkeeper. He scored all of Argentina's goals during the World Cup, 5 goals in 2 games. I got to watch, I watched Egypt and I can't remember who they're, oh, and New Zealand yesterday for a little bit. It was kind of weird watching Egypt and New Zealand, because I was watching with my buddy Jack, and he had the Spanish channel on, so we were watching Egypt play New Zealand, and all the commentary was in Spanish. So it took me a while to figure out what was happening. Pretty good game, though. I'm not sure who won, but I'll see if I can find out and let you know in the next sportscast. It is 7:46 this morning here on First Look, and what else do we have going on? Oh, I told you we're going to throw a little happy hour your way, so here we go with that. Da, da, da, da, da, da, da. Happy hours, where we give you some of the stories that should put a smile on your face.

Back in 2015, Juan Hernandez joined the company SpaceX as a welder. Through the years, he prepared rockets for takeoff by building the structures that lifted them into the launch pad. Eventually, he rose through the ranks to become a supervisor. Along the way, the company handed Juan $10,000 in stock options, something he didn't think much of at the time. Juan was an hourly employee. He relied on his paycheck. He saw the number on it, and that's what he lived on. The stock options were kind of an afterthought. Well, SpaceX made its debut on the stock market earlier this month. Juan still had the options, but instead of being worth $10,000, they were worth just over $1 million. He became a millionaire overnight. While the cash out has completely changed his life, Juan is staying humble. He's still keeping his day job. Instead of buying luxury cars, he's using his wealth to teach his three kids how to invest, including a 16-year-old daughter who's already invested in a handful of companies and put together a pretty well-rounded portfolio for his 16-year-old. Here's Richard Van Dongen and his late wife, Barbara, dedicated their careers to education. Richard was a professor at the University of New Mexico. Barbara was an Albuquerque public school teacher and a librarian who sadly passed away in 2016. Richard is now retired, wants to make sure her passion for books kept shining bright, so he made a heartwarming $100,000 donation to the Albuquerque Public Schools. Money's going towards creating the Van Dongen Books Kids Want to Read Fund. That is doing exactly what the name says. Instead of buying standard textbooks, this cash gives school librarians the green light to stock up on good stuff, popular literature, graphic novels, and the latest nonfiction that students are actually excited to open. Thanks to the donation and the passion for reading shared by Richard and Barbara, kids in Albuquerque are going to be able to turn the pages of impactful books for years to come. I think that is pretty cool. Here's twin brothers. I'm not even going to try their last name. They're Nigerian. They had a joint ceremony in Nigeria as twins married twins. The couples first met a decade ago at the University of Ibadan, although through a lecturer's introduction. After initial friendship and years apart while pursuing studies and careers abroad, they reconnected and developed romantic relationships. They said, "We know many twins, but this marriage feels like it was arranged by God. We've always dreamed of marrying twins," said one of the male twins. They're considered blessings with predetermined names. The brothers are fraternal twins. Their wives are identical. Despite the close bond, the newlywed couples plan to live separately. That's a good thing. 15-year-old Archie Law rescued two men who fell from an inflatable toy boat near the Isle of Skye on Saturday evening, reaching them before emergency crews arrived. The UK Coast Guard received distress calls around 9 p.m. from two males struggling in the waters of the bay. They launched a lifeboat from the Isle of Lochalsh within minutes. But Law had already spotted the men, sailed his own boat to help them. He said, "I could see them from my window. They were paddling in circles out in the bay, just drifting further and further away." He said he found them using a small child's dinghy and brought both men safely to shore, where they received towels and warm clothes. The quick thinking of the sailboater said it prevented more serious situation. Officials remind people that inflatable toys are meant for pools and not in open water. Here's your sign. 7:50, and that's your happy hour for the day today.

0: We talked a little bit about Clive Davis in the headlines and his passing. And, of course, our friend Brad Milkey did a deep dive into Clive Davis.
1: And one last thing. When I think of a music legend, I might picture a singer, a band, an instrumentalist, maybe even a songwriter. But yesterday, when we learned that Clive Davis was dead at the age of 94, legend barely began to cover how people described him.
2: I'm serious. Like, when I say I don't think anybody has shaped music more in my personal lifetime than Clive Davis.
1: This is Andrea Dresdale, our manager of entertainment content at ABC Audio. She says Clive Davis had none of these jobs. He was a music executive, but he was among the most prolific who ever lived.
2: So Clive Davis was trained as a lawyer, and one of his clients was a division of Columbia Records. So eventually Columbia Records offered him a job. That was in 1960. By 1967, this lawyer, who had no background in music, was the head of Columbia Records.
1: He was not a songwriter or a

0: Producer, so much as a hit maker.
1: He studied what went into hits so he would know how to make them.
2: I take home with me every week tapes, if you will, of every record that makes the charts.
0: At a label known for being a bit stodgy, he routinely discovered stars early and didn't rest until they went platinum.
1: Columbia was successful, but they didn't really have any rock acts. They were like, they weren't cool. They weren't hip. And that's what Clive did. He signed Janis Joplin's group Big Brother and the Holding Company. He went on to sign Bruce Springsteen.
3: Yeah, she was blinded by the light.
1: Signed Bruce Springsteen when he was 22 years old.
4: Now, was he a big star at this point?
2: Oh, no, he was a total unknown.
4: A kid from New Jersey.
0: He worked across genres, whether it was folk acts like Bob Dylan or Simon and Garfunkel.
2: I said to him, you know, this cut could be a single. Well, he was shocked. Can you get the phrase Lay, Lady, Lay on the radio?
5: Lay, Lady, Lay.
2: And I said, I think you can.
0: Country stars like Brooks and Dunn and Brad Paisley. And yes, it was this white guy from Brooklyn who went to bat for some of this country's most legendary black artists.
1: One of the main things that he did was that he was always a champion for R&B music in general, and then later for hip-hop. He's perhaps best known for signing Whitney Houston when she was just 19 and mentoring her career.
2: She was full of life. She loved music. Music was such a dominating part of her life.
1: And sort of turning her into a superstar, using everything he had at his disposal to make her a star.
2: We loved doing music. I would find the song, we would meet, we'd spend hours together narrowing it down.
1: And he did the same thing with Alicia Keys years later with her debut album. He signed her when she was very young to his record label at the time.
0: As the music industry evolved, so did Davis. In fact, you might remember how American Idol became a sensation. A big reason was because Davis offered to mentor and promote the winners.
1: They needed a record company that was going to agree to release all the records by the winners. And that was Clive. You're talking about Kelly Clarkson, Fantasia Barrino, Carrie Underwood, Clay Aiken, Ruben Studdard.
0: Andrea says one of his most formidable talents in a world always seeking the next big thing was helping artists reinvent their own sound. He shepherded a young B.B. King fan named Carlos Santana to superstardom, and then 30 years later, re-signed Santana, united him with Matchbox 20's Rob Thomas, and helped them make one of the biggest songs of the decade.
1: I am always fascinated by the success of Smooth. That was just an example of how Clive Davis, not only could he identify talent like Bruce Springsteen and sign them the first time around, but later on, when other artists were well into their careers and maybe in a fallow period, he would sign them to whatever label he was at the time, and he would revive their careers.
0: What does it mean, though, to be a hit maker? Davis famously said he had to clash with Clarkson over one of her albums, saying there weren't enough songs with top 10 potential on them. Clarkson disputed his memory of events and eventually moved on to another label. Davis, meanwhile, disputes that artists care about encumbering on their poetry as much as they let on.
1: One thing he told me when I interviewed him in 2013 was that every artist he ever worked with, no matter, even if you thought that they were above it, like Bob Dylan or whatever, every artist wanted a hit.
2: I've never met anyone who puts their heart and soul into their music and does not want a wide audience for that.
0: One part of Davis's own story remained untold for years, but late in life, he came out as bisexual.
1: He told me that he could be attracted to a man just as much as he could be attracted to a woman, and the gender doesn't matter. It was the individual.
2: So I'm hopeful, without being a martyr on this subject, that there's more understood that bisexuality does exist, and if it's a pause for positive enlightenment, I'm all for it.
0: Clive Davis's life work was about helping others find their voice, harnessing that voice into a message that others would respond to. Across hundreds of musicians and thousands of songs, Davis very much shaped what modern America sounds like. I don't care what records you're judging against, that's a hit.
5: 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You were smart, bought at the right time. Now it's time to move on. But selling a home filled with decades of memories requires a neighbor you can trust, someone who handles these transactions regularly.

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2: Sherry Preston, negotiators ironing out the details of the 60-day ceasefire between the U.S. and Iran. They're now in Pakistan, focusing on the issue of nuclear inspections. ABC's Karen Travers has more from the White House.
3: President Trump this morning claimed on social media that Iran has, quote, fully and completely agreed to what he called highest-level nuclear inspections long into the future. He went on to say that if Iran did not agree to this, there would be no further negotiations. But a spokesperson for Iran's foreign ministry says Iran will not allow international inspectors to access nuclear sites damaged during the war. These inspections were included in the nuclear agreement reached with Iran during the Obama administration in 2015. President Trump pulled the U.S. out during his first term, and then Iran began limiting inspections. Karen Travers, ABC News, the White House.
2: The Pentagon expected to ask Congress for $80 billion to cover the cost of the war so far. The House is expected to vote soon on a bipartisan housing bill that would ban Wall Street investors from scooping up single-family homes.
4: The bill also cuts red tape to make it easier to build new homes, and it provides grants to turn vacant buildings into affordable housing.
2: ABC's Elizabeth Schulze. In Los Angeles, firefighters are still struggling to contain a blaze at a 500,000-square-foot cold storage facility. ABC's Melissa Adan on the scene says the burning of rotting food is causing concerns about biohazards.
5: The cause of the fire remains under investigation. Now, officials say it got started on the warehouse's roof, but the company who owns this warehouse says they believe it was their third-party contractors working on the solar panels when that fire sparked.
2: The Supreme Court handing down several decisions today, including one ruling that says a Rastafarian man cannot sue the Louisiana prison guards who cut his dreadlocks. The justices condemned what happened to the man, but ruled a federal law to protect religious rights does not permit lawsuits for monetary damages. Dow is up 47 points. This is ABC News.

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2: The European heat wave is still blanketing cities like Paris, London, Rome, and Madrid. ABC's James Longman has more from the UK.
3: Most of Europe doesn't really do air conditioning. We know at least 40 people have died since Thursday alone, among them, sadly, 2 young children who were left in the back of a hot car. But the majority have died drowning, swimming in unsupervised water. There are health alerts in dozens of cities from Germany to Italy. Here in the United Kingdom, we are going to break weather records as well.
2: Sources tell ABC News Acting Director of National Intelligence Bill Pulte has begun firing people at the agency.
4: Now, it is not clear how many jobs are going to be affected, but sources say the National Counterterrorism Center is likely to be hit hard. Pulte, who just took over the role last week, today's actually his second full day on the job, is a Trump loyalist with zero intelligence experience. But the president has made clear he wants him to slash jobs at the agency, and Trump says he thinks Pulte is actually better able to make these cuts because he's in the role temporarily.
2: ABC's Mary Bruce. A judge in Washington has ruled the government cannot block people getting SNAP food assistance benefits from buying candy, soda, and other sugary snacks. In a year marked by economic uncertainty, donations to charities were actually up in 2025. Giving USA's annual report says donors gave U.S. charities $617 billion last year, a 3% inflation-adjusted increase over the year before. Sherry Preston, ABC News.
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9: Well, once again, good morning and welcome to First Look. It is 8:06. Our weekly visit with Big Brothers Big Sisters of San Luis Obispo County coming up next. We'll have that segment starting here in just a little bit. Stacy Salamay is in with a very special guest. It's Tuesday, June 23rd, and we start off this hour with news, traffic, and weather. Ben Hayes has got the headlines for us.
10: Good morning with your Central Coast headlines. I'm Ben Hayes. As the 4th of July holiday approaches, the San Luis Obispo County Sheriff's Office is partnering with the San Luis Obispo County Crime Stoppers to help prevent the possession, sale, and use of illegal fireworks throughout San Luis Obispo County. Crime Stoppers is offering a reward of up to $500 for information leading to the identification and arrest of individuals possessing illegal fireworks with the intent to sell them. If you have information,

0: Call the hotline at 805-781-1933 or Crime Stoppers at 805-549-7867. Police say a 55-year-old Atascadero man has been arrested in connection with a residential burglary that happened in San Luis Obispo. Officers said they looked into a reported burglary near Carpenter and Hathaway Streets on June 16th. During the investigation, detectives identified David Hall as a person of interest, and following a search of Hall's home and cars, evidence gathered during the search led to Hall's arrest on charges of burglary, resisting arrest, and a probation violation. Reporter Jason Campidonia says Governor Gavin Newsom is getting ready to release his tax return amid a Department of Justice investigation.
1: Newsom's office says they're, quote, working to prepare the returns, but no date was given. The governor has said that releasing tax returns is his moral duty, but he hasn't released his since 2022. A spokesperson says Newsom and the first partner have nothing to hide, and they disclose their income each year. Critics say that Newsom and his wife wouldn't be able to afford several multi-million dollar homes unless something funny is going on, and the tax returns might lead them to what smells fishy. I'm Jason Campidonia.
0: And California officials are pushing back against AT&T's plan to end traditional landline service. AT&T is seeking federal approval to end landline service and says it will not disconnect rural areas without reliable alternatives. With your Central Coast headlines, I'm Ben Hayes.
2: All right, Ben, thank you very much and good morning. It's 8:08 here on First Look.
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2: When it comes to traffic, CHP Officer Rich Souza is standing by this morning over at the Caltrans Traffic Management Center. Good morning, Rich. How's it looking out there?
4: Hey, good morning, Andy. Thank you. We had some moderate traffic in Pismo earlier, northbound 101 near 4th Street. No collisions were reported, just a little patch of stop-and-go traffic in the area, but it looks much better now. Everything is moving. We do have reports of a deer in the lanes. This is going to be on West 46 near Old Creek Road. We do have an officer en route to clear this, but just be careful if you're in the area. And then Caltrans has a crew working on East Highway 46, just east of the Y. They do have one-way traffic operating now, so just be careful and expect some delays there. Otherwise, your drive should look pretty good. Thanks for being safe out there. Thanks, Andy.
2: You bet. We'll check in with you again in about a half hour from right now. Weather-wise today here on the Central Coast, it looks like we've got mostly sunny weather later on today. We've got a marine layer that's got to burn off first. But once it does, high temperatures for San Luis and the surrounding areas, about 73 today. Along the beachal areas of the Central Coast, 68. And it looks like 84 along the 101 in the North County. Our current temps include Santa Maria and Orchid at 58. The same in Nipomo, Grover Beach, Pismo, Aurora, Royal Grande and Avila, 57 for Los Osos, Morro Bay, Cayucas, and Santa Margarita's at 59, 58 in Templeton. The warm spot, Atascadero, at 60, 59 in San Luis, and 59 in Paso. It is about 8:10. Coming up next, we talk a little bit about Big Brothers and Big Sisters of San Luis Obispo County.
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0: Good morning and welcome to First Look. It's 8:11, spending more time yakking off the air here than I am talking on the air this morning. I know I can always get Stacey Dixon over here. Stacey Salome is in from Big Brothers Big Sisters. Good morning. How are you?
1: Hey, good morning, Andy. I'm doing great.
0: It's good to see you again.
1: Yeah, glad to be here.

0: We've got you on like an every other week schedule now, don't we?
1: Yeah, I think I'm coming in twice a month, and then I'm sharing the time with our program team and also with Lindsay Hansen, who's our donor engagement and events manager.
0: What a great team you have at Big Brothers and Big Sisters.
1: Thank you.
0: They are all very proud, as they should be, about the work that they do
1: on
0: the Central Coast. Got a picture the other day, or was it just yesterday? I'm going to have to see if I can find it, of my little, as he celebrated his 19th birthday.
1: Oh, nice.
0: I know. I saw it up on Facebook, and I went, no, time can't have gone by that.
1: Oh, my goodness. That's amazing.
2: Not so little anymore.
0: No, that quickly went from an 8-year-old little boy who was standing next to me with bubblegum ice cream on his face in the office there to a 19-year-old that's going to college, and life is just moving along really quickly.
1: That's amazing. I'm glad to hear he's doing so well. That's awesome.
0: You brought a very special guest with you today.
1: I sure did.
0: Mary Verdin is in. That's a name that we all know here on the Central Coast for many different reasons. And today you have your Rotary hat on.
2: I do. I'm the president of Rotary Day Tolosa for about, I don't know, a few more days.
1: Yeah,
2: till the end of June, and then they boot me out.
0: You're the outgoing president. I didn't even know you were the president.
2: Yeah, it's July 1 through June 30th, and so on. June 30th, I'm going to be done. I actually have my demotion tomorrow night, where they demote me from president to past president.
1: Something very formal about everything.
0: Only the Rotary is going to have a demotion party.
2: Got to have fun with it.
0: Rotary seems like it's on the air with us on a regular basis in one form or another. In fact, specifically Rotary Day Tolosa, because you have a group that's really active in the community.
2: We have an awesome group, and I think there are 16 clubs just in our county. So it's a very active organization in our county. And every club is great. Every club has a different personality. I know Stacy is in the Monday club.
1: Yes.
0: Oh,
2: and
0: you are.
2: We're the Wednesday clubs, how we differentiate the two. But it's a really great group. I've been in it for many, many years, and I just feel really fortunate to be part of that group.
0: What makes a good Rotarian? Is it a group that anybody who's listening might be able to join? Do you have to be a business person to join Rotary? What are you looking for?
2: You know, the main thing is that you have to believe in community service and want to give back. And we do look for, you don't have to be a current business person. We have a lot of retired people. But you need to be interested in contributing back. And some of that is financial, but more it's really the time and whatever expertise. So we do try to get people with different backgrounds. So if we have somebody who is a retired CPA, or somebody who's an attorney, or someone who's in marketing, or whatever those things are that they can bring, we will use that expertise in some way within the club. But that's the big thing. And it's interesting, because I know a lot of times, I was membership director for a couple of years, and Stacy, I bet you hear this as well. People come as a guest to the meeting, and they're like, you do this every week? It's like, yeah, it's a lot every week, but attendance has really changed what those expectations are. It's not about coming to a meeting every week. It's about contributing and being part of the projects that we have. So it's a great group, I think, for any age, any stage of someone's career.
0: Okay. And now, why is Rotary in with you today? They must be helping out Big Brothers, Big Sisters.
1: Yes, absolutely. She talked about community service and our Rotary clubs locally. All of them are really committed to giving back internationally, but also locally as well. And one of the ways that they do that is they have community grants programs. And so the Day Tolosa Club, we're really fortunate at Big Brothers, Big Sisters that we get support from many different Rotary clubs throughout the county. But the Rotary Day Tolosa Club recently gave us a pretty substantial gift. They gave us a $5,000 grant, and we were really appreciative of that. And I just wanted to celebrate that, not only their grant that we received, but also they had so many agencies there at that meeting that they gave awards to. So it was not just Big Brothers, Big Sisters. I know that they have a commitment to supporting youth, and I wanted to celebrate that.
0: That's very good.
1: Yeah.
0: Now, when you make a donation like that on behalf of Rotary, does that come from dues and things like that, or fines? Or I'm not
1: a lot of fines.
2: A lot of fining going on in our club.
0: No.
2: Yes.
0: How do you have a fundraiser and say, okay, we're going to take that money? Where does that come from?
2: Yeah, it comes from a lot of different sources. Certainly the finding is a big part of how we raise money. But our club in particular, our big fundraiser every year, we do at the Performing Arts Center on the Cal Poly campus. We're super fortunate that we have had leadership from the PAC in our club

0: since the PAC started. So right. Ron Regeer was managing director.
1: Been in that chair many times yeah. over the years.
0: Yes. Ralph Hoskins uh-huh. was Cal Poly Arts, and then Steve Larian and Chris Miller, and currently Ryan Gress, Coralie Macias, all of these people who are involved with presenting shows and managing that venue of the Performing Arts Center have been involved in our club. So our fundraiser each year, typically in the February, March area, is bringing in some, we love doing comedians when they're available, but comedians or bands or, you know, any kind of entertainment. And then our club has a certain number of tickets each of us is obligated to sell, but then we open it up to the public. And the great thing about that is we're not only depending on our own members to raise those funds, we're able to get other funds from outside our club in the community. And then we take that money and we give that out as grants every year.
1: Got it. Got it. Now, and I kind of made fun of the fines there because Rotary is kind of known for those, but that's what I make fun at is definitely tongue in cheek. That's just one of the things that you do with your members to help raise money from within the membership, right?
0: Yeah. And it's interesting because, so I mentioned before when I was membership director, people would come and say, you do this every week? You know, what time obligation is this? The other question they always ask, how much does it cost to be in Rotary? Because, you know, we have 100 people in my club. And so if you come to the club and we have our sergeant at arms up there, who this year has been Jim D'Antona, who is hilarious. One of the favorite parts of the club.
2: He is really funny.
0: He does the happy finds. And if you're a guest, you're like, oh my gosh, that person, yeah. all these people are giving $20, $40, $200, you know, it feels like money's just flying all over the place. But you have to remember we have 100 people in the club. And so right. if every week we fine 10 people, that feels like a lot, but it's not like every person's fined every single week.
1: Right.
0: And everybody decides at the beginning of the year, you say, you know what, I'm willing to be fined up to this amount. So we're not going to stick it to
2: no
0: anybody.
2: Surprises.
0: Right.
2: Yeah.
0: Right. We want to be mindful of what people are willing to and can give.
1: And it's a part of what you do. It's not something that is, that's meant, is in a bad way.
0: Yeah,
1: right.
0: It's positive. Fun. But we call it happy fines. So
1: happy
0: it's
1: fines.
0: Like, you know, you went on some fabulous vacation, or I got fined because I had my older son graduated from college about 2 weeks ago, and my younger son graduated from high school about 4 weeks ago. And so I got fined because that was a happy event in my life.
1: A happy event.
0: It's mostly happy stuff.
1: That is good.
0: Yeah.
1: No, that's really good. And then it turns around and helps groups like Big Brothers, Big Sisters. How important is it that groups step up like this?
2: Oh, it's incredibly important. And you know, at agencies like ours, we receive maybe about 20% of our total budget from government support, federal and local government support. So for us, you know, community, our local community is what sustains our work. And that is through individual donations and through organizations like Rotary,
1: right.
2: who are invested in the work that we're doing, and they're seeing the impact firsthand. And so their gift really speaks to their confidence in our work, and we're grateful to receive it. So thank you, Mary, for your club and for your support. We're really glad to have not only the partnership, but also the opportunity to go and speak. We've had a couple opportunities this year to just visit, to one, to receive the grant, and also to tell a little bit about what we do. And that's another piece of it that's really important to our agency, is spreading the word about our work. And so that not only do we rely on local funders, but we rely on local volunteers.
1: Right.
2: And so getting that word out that we have a need for bigs, and it's a meaningful way to give back.
1: Well, and it seems like Rotary would be a great place to go fishing for bigs, too.
2: Absolutely.
0: Oh, yeah.
1: You know,
0: yeah.
1: because
0: to do.
1: You want to talk about people that are capable of giving and mentoring. It probably doesn't get any better than that group of 100 that you've got to get together every week.
2: Exactly. Yeah, absolutely. So we always appreciate the opportunity for any of local service clubs, you know, to have an opportunity to go and speak and tell them about what we're doing and let them know about the ways that we give back, because that they can give back through our organization, because it really changes the lives. You've said this over and over again, but it doesn't just change the lives of the young person, but it also really meaningfully changes the lives of the bigs and
1: yep.
2: the volunteers. And I was just at our national conference this last week in Atlanta, and we're starting a research project, the national office, to learn more exactly about how it impacts bigs, because we know it's a really large impact on them, and we hear it so often that we're like, let's get some data to talk about this more with a more informed voice, because everybody needs to benefit from the mental health aspects of it, and it uplifts our whole

0: community. And so, yeah, I think anywhere we can find volunteers and any place that we can go to share our message is important.
1: Well, and it is such a great thing for the Bigs as well. You'll get more out of it than you put into it. I found something new that's very gratifying, and mm-hmm. and it happened the first time, I don't know, it was probably 6 months ago. I can't believe we haven't talked about it yet. It was wonderful to spend time as a Big, but even more wonderful when somebody else came up and said, you and I were talking about you being a Big, and now I'm a Big.
0: Oh, wow. Oh, that's awesome. I'm so excited to hear that.
1: It gave me goosebumps, and it's something that, that once you share and once you're a part of it, it's easy to share.
0: Yes.
1: Now, I'm betting with 100 people showing up every week, too, Mary, that Rotary de Tolosa could probably put together one heck of a dodgeball team.
0: Oh, that's a great point.
2: I have a feeling it's going to be on the list next. We'll talk to Brian Eichler. He's the incoming president.
0: Oh, yes. I didn't know that. I'm going to just go walk across the parking lot from our office and Brian.
1: Brian Eichler is the incoming president. Yes. So he's getting promoted as you're getting demoted.
2: Yes. July 1, he's in the hot seat.
1: Okay, very good. Because I think you could probably have a dodgeball team from every Rotary Club.
0: Absolutely. We would love that.
2: A little friendly competition.
0: Yeah, exactly.
1: I think that would work. Let's talk about dodgeball for a quick second. That's coming up when?
0: It's coming up, now you're testing me. October 8th, I think, is a Friday evening. We're returning again to the Avila Bay Athletic Club. It's my favorite event of the year, and we're already getting people, actually, we have had people for months asking us, when are we getting, what's the date? So they have us, you know, on our toes to make sure we're reaching out to the venue, getting it scheduled. And so we do have the date on hand. People should save the date. We'll have the website up sooner than later, and you can register your teams now. We give all of our past teams the right of first refusal. We sell out every year with teams, and so we give them the chance to renew, and then we're hoping we might be able to get an extra court and squeeze in a few more newbies this year.
1: That'd be really good.
0: Yes.
1: Mary, is there anything I haven't asked you about Rotary yet that you want to make sure people understand, people know about Rotary de Tolosa?
2: I think, you know, about Rotary in general, just people, if they have an interest in community service, and it's the other thing is that this is a group of people. I mean, I've been in the club for 27 years, so kind of a long time.
1: Okay, wow, that is long.
2: I was just a kid.
1: Yeah.
2: It's such a feeling of camaraderie, and, you know, when something happens in someone's lives, we're all there. I mean, Jack's Helping Hand, actually, Paul Reddy has been in our club, almost a charter member, long before me. And so when Bridget and Paul's son, Jack, started facing all of his health problems, our club was like part of that from the very beginning.
1: Right.
2: And so I actually selected them as the nonprofit for my speaker gift this year because we have such a close connection to them. But it's like all the members are there for the community, but we're also there for each other. And it's just a really wonderful thing to be a part of if anybody's interested in community service. I'm always really sure to make sure they understand the community service part of it. It's not about coming to lunch every week, which is fun. People like coming to lunch, but it's really about supporting the local and global community.
1: Well, if you get a group of people together that are all interested in making the community a better place, you can do some pretty marvelous things.
2: Oh, yeah. Many hands make light work, as my mother used to say.
1: Yeah, I think so. I think so. That's. Yes. I don't think I could have said that if I would have tried, but I've heard it before.
2: But can I just say one other thing? So we did develop a mission statement at the beginning because, you know, I'm in marketing. So I'm like, we have to have a mission statement. So I did these little stickers, and it's serving with heart, building community, and supporting youth. Because our club, even though Rotary as an international organization supports youth and many other areas of focus, it is a primary focus for our club, which is why all of our grants go to organizations that serve youth or specifically a youth program. So really happy to support Big Brothers Big Sisters. I know it makes a huge difference.
1: Well, they do such a good job here on the Central Coast as well. And it's one of those things that it really, it makes a difference in the community when all said and done. You help starting at a young age, and as they grow and become active members of the community, they have a better life, and the mentoring really, it's a trickle-down effect or trickle-up effect, I guess.
0: Yeah, absolutely. And, you know, we're just investing in future leaders. We're investing in our future Rotarians that are going to step into our shoes sooner than we think. You know, they're coming up, and this is our time. This is our moment where we can pour into them and help them develop the leadership skills and give them the confidence, to pursue what their passions are and to really make a difference in our community as well. So that's what we're focused on at Big Brothers Big Sisters.
1: Couple of minutes left. I know you had, you just got back from a conference. I know that you do here locally.

0: Big Brothers Big Sisters does a lot of things I hadn't heard of before. You know, the mentoring in the schools program, the site-based programs, all those things. Are they doing that on a national level as well, or are we just a step ahead of everybody here in, on the Central Coast?
1: We are in step with the rest of the network. So we, I think we did start our site-based program. We were one of the earlier, our earlier agencies to launch it, but it has become a much bigger program nationally. We also are doing what we call Big Futures. That is a national initiative, but it's focused on serving older youth and helping them find pathways towards their future. So when kids graduate from high school as a part of our program, they have a plan for what they're doing next. And either that's education, that's going straight into employment, skill trades, whatever it is, we want to make sure that as they're growing in our program, from a young person into a, you know, a young adult, that our, the relationship with their mentor is evolving in a way that supports their future growth. And so that they have the confidence and the skills and they have the network, because a lot of kids who are coming up, you know, the kids we serve are coming from low income households. And a lot of them, their parents are working multiple jobs. They may not, they likely don't have the connections that other kids have to have the exposure to careers that may be a great fit for their young person. So that's what our mentors give them access to, is a greater exposure, but also a greater network of connections of people who can help them. Because we know it's a lot of times the people you know who give you opportunities and can really help set you on the path to success. And so that's what our Big Futures is doing too. And that's something that's happening at a national level as well.
0: If people want to volunteer, they want to donate, how do they find out about Big Brothers Big Sisters?
1: Yeah, they can go to slowbigs.org. They can find out about donating. They can also learn more about Big Futures. That's on our website as well.
0: Sounds good. If somebody would like to become a member of Rotary and want to find out more, have you got all the Facebooks and the Instagrams and the
2: we've got all the things. Everything is out there.
0: The tweeters, the Twitters.
2: Yes, if they Google Rotary and maybe the city that they want to join, you know, because as I said, there are about 16 clubs just in our county, they will be directed to all kinds of opportunities to connect with people.
0: Nice. All right. Once again, Mary Verdin is in, not just with, she's the demoting president.
2: I'm a lame duck.
0: But also Verdin Marketing, correct?
2: Yes. Yes.
0: And did I say that right?
2: Yeah.
0: Okay. So, so if you have a business out there that needs some help, you can look them up as well. Is there a website there you want to share real quick?
2: Yeah, verdinmarketing.com.
0: It's that easy. V-E-R-D-I-N. And Stacy, always a pleasure.
1: Great to see you, Andy.
0: Yep. We'll see you in a couple weeks.
1: Yep. Absolutely.
0: All right. Sounds good. And that's going to wrap up this segment here on First Look. We want to thank you so much for being a part of it. We do this again in just a little bit. Laura Kamada from Vitalant is going to be joining us here. There are blood drives going on all over the Central Coast in the coming week, and we want to make sure you know where they are at so you can be a part of them. 8:30. Thank you so much for being a part of First Look. 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
3: I'm Sherry Preston. A UN agency says an evacuation plan will begin soon to get the 11,000 people who've been stranded on ships in the Strait of Hormuz out. Talks continue on a permanent end to the war between the U.S. and Iran, what has been agreed to, allowing UN nuclear inspectors into the country and allowing Iran to sell its oil legally to other countries. ABC's Britt Clenett.
4: By the U.S. temporarily lifting oil sanctions on Iran, what it is opening the door for Tehran to sell oil in American currency, in U.S. dollars, for the first time in almost two decades. Now, despite Iran saying there's no timeline or saying there's no commitment on allowing those inspectors in, President Trump, he is defending this deal with Iran, claiming in posts on social media that Iran has fully and completely agreed to these high-level, limitless nuclear inspections, he says.
3: President Trump saying that the water in the reflecting pool will be drained again for permanent repair, either immediately before or after the 4th of July. This is ABC News.
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6: We check in with Marina Bernheimer from CASA, also Leanne Standish from the San Luis Obispo Museum of Art. Susan Hoffman shares books she's been reading lately. And let's sit down with District Attorney Dan Dow. Plenty to talk about with Dan. 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

0: Once again, good morning and welcome to First Look. It is 8:34, Tuesday morning, June 23rd. We have one more segment left. Laura Kamada from Vitalant is going to be checking in with us, talking about some of the blood drives that are coming up at Vitalant this week. Right now, we'll look at news, traffic, and weather. Ben Hayes is going to start us off here.
1: Good morning with your Central Coast headlines. I'm Ben Hayes. The Paso Robles Joint Unified School District announced several options for people who purchased a Paso Robles High School yearbook following the discovery of profane language on one page of the publication. Individuals who purchased a yearbook may receive a full refund by returning the book to the Paso Robles High School Associated Student Body Office. Staff will process the refund. Those who wish to keep a corrected version may exchange their current yearbook for a revised edition with the inappropriate language pixelated. District officials say revised yearbooks are expected to arrive within 2 to 3 weeks. Cal Fire San Luis Obispo conducted a controlled burn east of Santa Margarita yesterday. It involved 23 acres with a goal of reducing wildfire risk and improving oak woodland habitat. Reporter Daniel Martindale says California is completely banning consumer-facing sell-by dates on packaged foods.
2: It's part of Assembly Bill 660, which is aimed at stopping billions of pounds of unspoiled food from unnecessarily entering California's landfills. It's also meant to clear up some confusion for grocery shoppers. Food manufacturers must now adopt a uniform system using best if used by strictly for peak product quality. They must also label products with use by for public food safety. The new strictly mandated language guidelines will be fully implemented by July 1st.
1: ABC's Dave Packer says legendary Grammy-winning record producer and executive Clive Davis died in New York at the age of 94.
3: In a 2013 interview, Davis talked about his greatest find, Whitney Houston.
4: From the beginning, I discovered her when she was 19. I used to say, just keep pinching yourself. We had 7 number ones in a row. Our first album sold 22 million around the world.
3: Davis's catalog of artists besides Houston include Aretha Franklin, Earth, Wind & Fire, Barry Manilow, Billy Joel, and Jennifer Hudson.
1: You're up to date with your Central Coast headlines. I'm Ben Hayes.
0: Thank you very much, Ben, and good morning. It is 8:36 here on First Look.
5: Traffic and weather together, now on 920 KVEC.
0: And when it comes to traffic, we can find out what's going on by heading over to the Caltrans Traffic Management Center, sitting in front of a bank of screens. Looks like Star Trek Enterprise there. CHP Officer Rich Sousa is standing by this morning with a look at the traffic. How's it looking on those screens today, Rich?
6: Thank you, Andy. And I was going to say, and sometimes they actually work, too.
0: Make it so, number one. Make it so.
6: Highway 101 remains in good shape. We don't have any issues or significant delays. It's all pretty much clear from Paso Robles down to Buellton. Caltrans is starting up another active crew in Guadalupe. They have one-way traffic operating now from Brown Road up to Main Street and then again at 11th Street. So please be patient and expect delays in that area. Otherwise, your drive looks pretty good. Thanks for driving safe this morning and enjoy your Tuesday.

0: Well, thanks for keeping us up to date. Have a good one, and we will talk to you bright and early tomorrow morning, okay?
1: Thanks, Andy.
0: You bet. CHP Officer Rich Souza joins us every morning to keep you up to date on what's happening on the highways and byways of the Central Coast. Well, let's see. We have got mostly cloudy weather. Got that marine layer, has everything kind of socked in today. Going to be that way through late morning, early afternoon. 73 the high today if you're in San Luis and the surrounding areas. For the beachal areas of the Central Coast, looking at highs near 68. And in the North County, 84 the high today. Currently, the hot spots, Paso and Atascadero, both at 61, 59 in SLO, 60 in Templeton. Santa Margarita, 58 at Morro Bay, Cayucas, Los Osos, Avila, Arroyo Grande, and Pismo Beach. Woo! 59s in Napomo, Grover Beach, Santa Maria, and Orchid.
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0: Well, let's find out what's going on in sports this morning. We'll take a look at Major League Baseball scores to start off with. Had a couple of games that were going on last night. Looks like the Padres got by the Braves 1-0. The Angels got beat by the Orioles 6-1. And the Dodgers edged the Twins 2-1. I think we have almost all teams playing today. As I scroll down here, we got the Dodgers taking on the Twins in Minnesota. The Angels have Baltimore in town again. The Padres hosting the Braves. And the A's and the Giants are doing a little cross-state rivalry there. Not very far across, San Francisco and Sacramento. But Giants going to be hosting that one today. And we'll let you know what the scores of that one are tomorrow. Elsewhere in sports, it looks like... Still on my happy hour here today. Lionel Messi is, of course, a World Cup soccer superstar. He's officially broken the all-time men's World Cup record by scoring his 17th career tournament goal against Austria yesterday. He missed an early penalty kick, but then he redeemed himself later in the first half with a left-footed strike past the goalkeeper. He scored all of Argentina's goals during the World Cup, 5 goals in 2 games. Messi and the Argentinians are celebrating now. His record is already under major threat. There's a 27-year-old named Kylian Mbappe from France. Already has 14 World Cup goals and is on pace to totally blast by Lionel's number at some point in the near future. So the Lionel had the record with 17, and Mbappe is already at 14. Phew. And that's going to wrap it up for a look at what's going on in sports for you here this morning. From there, we are going to head to the phone lines. We've got the one, the only, the lovely Laura Kamada standing by from Vitalit this morning. Good morning, Laura. How are you today?
7: Hi, Andy.
0: I did a wedding this weekend that you would have loved.
7: Oh, Taylor Swift vibes.
0: That was big time Taylor Swift vibes. The bride was a huge Taylor Swift fan, so we played. It was all the feels. We Love Story and Shake It Off, and we were Taylor Swift in our little buns off this week.

0: weekend.
1: Oh, wow. At first, I was like, did you go to Taylor Swift's wedding and not invite me, Andy?
0: No. I sent them a nice email saying, hey, you know, if you need a DJ and officiant and a little magic during the cocktail hour, but I think they had other plans. Yeah, they're pretty excited. So what's going on in Vitalant this week? It looks like you got quite a few blood drives lined up.
1: I'm going to be honest, Andy, it's crazy right now.
0: That's good.
1: It's crazy in a, right now we are in emergency need of type O.
0: So okay.
1: If anyone is a type O blood type, we really need you to come out. We have been struggling to get people to come in. And although we have a lot of blood drives on the calendar, we are seeing a lot of no-shows. Like, one of my blood drives had 15 no-shows.
0: Ouch!
1: I know. And I get it. It's summertime. We're all excited. Everyone wants to be out and about. But we really need them to come out to donate. Because normally, when I tell people, oh, we're an emergency need for type O, especially in the summertime, because it happens quite often. But I feel like it started earlier, because we found out last week. And for me, I've noticed it's always been in July. So I'm like, huh, that's not good. So we need y'all to come out to donate blood and also host blood drives, because I've already had 5 or 6 people cancel their blood drives in July, and I had to find replacements.
0: So we need to make sure people are stepping up and not only donating blood, but make sure that you sign up, that you go, and you take care of it. So where are we going to be? I know you've got a couple of them going on today.
1: Yes. So I have 2 today. One's at Allen Hancock in Santa Maria from 10 a.m. to 1 p.m. in the Bloodmobile. Also, we're going to be at Paso Walmart from 2:30 to 6 p.m. in the Bloodmobile. On the 24th, we have 3 blood drives going out. So we have one at the Templeton Historical Society from 9 a.m. to 1:15 p.m. in the Bloodmobile. We're also going to be at Vina Robles in Paso from 11 a.m. to 2 p.m. in the Bloodmobile. Now, remember, this is not the stadium. It's their winery.
0: Okay, because... and it's 2 separate companies now. So Vina Robles, the winery, is not connected with Vina Robles, the event center, anymore. They're totally different. So this is going to be at the winery right there by Firestone Brewing in Paso Robles, right?
1: Yes.
0: Okay.
1: I just have to remind everyone, because although we say it, people always forget. So it's just like, hey, don't forget, it's the winery.
0: Yes, it's at the winery there. Okay, it's in the Bloodmobile. And then where else are you going to be tomorrow?
1: Morro Bay Community from 1 p.m. to 4:30 p.m. in the Bloodmobile. On the 25th, we have a Paso Community Blood Drive from 1 p.m. to 5 p.m. in the Bloodmobile. On the 26th, Movement for Life in Morro Bay from 10:30 a.m. to 2:30 p.m. in the Bloodmobile. On the 27th, Target Paso from 10 a.m. to 1:30 p.m. in the Bloodmobile. On the 28th, Grace Central Coast in Atascadero from 10:30 a.m. to 2:30 p.m. in the Bloodmobile. And on the 29th, we'll be at Napa Community at Grocery Outlet from 9 a.m. to 1 p.m. in the Bloodmobile.
0: Okay, so again, now type O is one of the more common blood types, correct?
1: Type O, so O neg is the rare one. The most common is A.
0: Oh, the most common is A, okay. So, but you're looking for type O, so if anybody is type O, need to have you step up and donate some blood over the next little bit.
1: Please do. We would love to see you. And also, too, if you make your appointment with the code GIVE, June Gift 2026V, you can get a $15 gift card that you can redeem in the rewards store.
0: Nice. Okay, so you can get all that taken care of. And if people want to schedule, they want to see where all these are, because I know you've got these online as well. Where do they go?
1: Yeah, the best place you can do is vitalant.org. You can put in your zip code, find the closest blood drive to you. If you have our app, you can make an appointment there. If you're like, I'm not a fan of technology, can someone just make my appointment for me? No worries. I got you. You can call me, which is at 805-542-8521. And if you're scared to talk to me, you can email me at lcamada@vitalant.org. I got you.
0: You don't have to be afraid to talk to Laura. She's a sweetheart on the phone. All right. And vitalant.org if you'd like more information. All right. Well, Laura, thank you for checking in with us. I hope you get people not only signing up, but I hope they actually show up for those appointments.
1: Me too, Andy. Me too. But I can't wait to talk to you next week and share more. Hopefully I have exciting news for you.
0: Oh, okay. Sounds good. Well, Laura Kamada checks in every week from Vitalant. Laura, have a good week, and we'll talk to you again soon, okay?
1: Sounds great. All right. Bye.
0: Bye-bye. It is 8:48 here on First Look, and I know that President Trump is trying to get by the courts pretty quickly when it comes to his some of his projects, including the big ballroom that they've been talking about for years. Gordon Deal did a little deep dive for us.

0: Flexing pool has been making plenty of news in the last week, but let's not forget about the White House ballroom, President Trump's signature project. Lydia Wheeler, who's a legal affairs reporter at the Wall Street Journal, writes that President Trump is blitzing through construction projects in the nation's capital faster than the courts can keep up, and construction continues largely unabated despite legal problems. She joins us now for more. Lydia, start with the ballroom and the legal battle there.
1: President Trump, as you mentioned, is blitzing through these construction projects in the nation's capital faster than the courts can keep up with. So we are focused on the ballroom. That's the main project. The Trump administration has been allowed to keep building while basically a federal appeals court is deciding whether to uphold or reverse a lower court ruling that actually told him that he needs to stop construction. So we're waiting for a ruling from the court on that. But while the appeals court is deciding that, he has basically been able to drive flatbed trucks through that reprieve and keep building the ballroom. It appears like that's the legal strategy, is that the Trump administration is just moving forward with construction projects before courts can intervene and stop the work. And we've seen that with the ballroom. Government attorneys are already saying, hey, this ballroom is above ground. And we have a lawyer told the appeals court on June 5th that there's already 3 million pounds of steel rebar built, and this is above ground and, well on its way. And basically the argument is, hey, we're so far along, it's too late for the courts to stop it now.
0: What if the courts did stop it? If there was some sort of legal justification in the end that said that you can't do this to the ballroom in this way, what could happen?
1: Right. Well, that is absolutely a concern for the judges at this point. Kind of what remedy could they order? And we heard a little bit of that during the appeals court hearing over the ballroom on June 5th. Judge Patricia Millett, a President Barack Obama appointee, asked the government's attorney, so what if we get to the end of these legal arguments? And at the very end, a court says, hey, this was complete lawlessness by the government and it couldn't be stopped. What happens then? And, the government's lawyer said, hey, that's up for Congress to decide kind of what happens next. And, I've talked with legal scholars who tell me that it is still within the power of the courts to stop the ballroom construction, even at this relatively late stage. Andrea Katz, who's a professor at Washington University School of Law in St. Louis, said that, of course, would have the ridiculous effect of leaving a giant hole in the ground, as the government's lawyers have said. But she said she doesn't think it's beyond the powers of the courts to do that.
0: Speaking with Lydia Wheeler, legal affairs reporter at the Wall Street Journal, the story is called Trump Tries to Outrun Courts by Building Ballroom Fast. The Kennedy Center renovation, major story, same for the repainting of the Lincoln Memorial reflecting pool, the arch planned for near Arlington National Cemetery. Is there a way to summarize the rest of those?
1: Yeah, you hit the nail on the head here. Almost every construction project in the nation's capital that Trump has undertaken is facing litigation right now. And the administration is plowing through these plans. They've announced this plan to build a 250-foot arch near Arlington National Cemetery. And the National Park Service just the other week released plans that said crews are planning to work 20 hours a day year-round to get this project done in 3 years or less. And so that is, another one of these projects that's facing litigation, and a court hasn't stepped in yet, basically because it's unclear if anybody has the legal injury yet to sue. So it's really put courts in kind of a pickle, because they need to wait until someone can prove that they are injured by the project, meaning it's already underway. But then once the project is underway, then you hear the Trump administration come to court and say, well, there's nothing that you can do now, that this is up to Congress to stop and that we're too far along.
0: And what about the repainting of the reflecting pool?
1: Yeah, so a judge held a hearing last month on whether to temporarily block that project. But 2 weeks after that hearing, the administration filed a notice with the court that said it had already finished the job. So it already finished the job before the judge could even issue a ruling on whether or not to stop the project. And within a few days after that notice, the basin of that pool had already started filling with water. And I talked with the attorneys who brought that case, and they said, even though the project is done, we're not going to stop our litigation, because we want a ruling on the books that says you're not allowed to do this, so that when the president brings his next project, there's hopefully some more clarity on whether or not he has to follow the proper reviews or if he needed congressional

0: approval before moving forward.
1: All right. Thanks, Lydia. Lydia Wheeler at the Wall Street Journal. Meanwhile, administration officials said last week that about $350 million was transferred from the Secret Service to White House security upgrades, including the ballroom.
2: Wow. 8:53, and that is going to wrap up the show today. I want to thank you for being a part of it. We will do this again bright and early tomorrow morning. Thank you for joining us this morning at First Look. If you have not got signed up for the daily updates yet, now would be a great time to do that. It will get sent out sometime just before noon today. It's got your first look at local news, weather, and Dave Congleton's daily guest schedule. You can get signed up right now at 920kvc.com. You can also text the word update to the KVC text line, 805-543-8830. That's 805-543-8830. It is, like I said, time for ABC News. This is News Talk 920 and FM 96.5 KVEC. In studio today with Emily Tobin, the owner of Endless Designs by Tobin and Prince Charming. Emily, what first got you started in ceramics?
3: I took two classes in high school and then went to college and really missed it. So I started doing it on my own at a studio in Waco, Texas at Baylor.
2: Uh-huh.
3: And then started selling online in college and came home and started doing it full time.
2: Now, looking at your website, I'm seeing a lot of ceramic pieces that are inspired by marine life. Was that intentional?
3: I feel like I've always gravitated towards the ocean. I took art classes in high school and was always doing them with the ocean. I've always been very crafty too, so I had an earring business when I was about 8.
2: Oh.
3: And I was making jewelry, and then I did graphic design, regular art classes, and then ceramics really stuck when I took those in high school and just missed it. That was why I loved going to high school classes, because I got to do my ceramics.
2: Part of your business is also Prince Charming. Now, Prince Charming does hand prints not only for kids that you may see hanging on the wall, but adults too, right?
3: People like to celebrate like their wedding day with their husband and do like an adult print, but mostly I do little newborns, and so I usually like 3 weeks is like the top age to do it, just because they grow up so fast. And then it's just a great piece to have on your wall and as a memory of the kid.
2: And you teach classes too, right?
3: So I have wheel throwing classes. I can do classes from 2 to 10 people or even individual classes. If you have a bigger party, you take turns, but it's fun to watch.
2: A couple of different places you can get a hold of Emily and find out more about what she does. You can go to Endless Designs by Tobin.com or Prince Charming, P-R-I-N-T-S Charming by Tobin.com as well. Emily Tobin, thank you so much for taking some time to share your passion with us today.
3: Thank you.
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0: On June 23, 1776, a powerful British armada arrived off Sandy Hook at New York Harbor, signaling a major escalation in the American Revolutionary War. Commanded by Admiral Richard Howe, the fleet carried approximately 32,000 troops, hundreds of cannons, and was supported by more than 400 ships, making it the largest expeditionary force Britain had yet assembled. Howe, a London-born naval officer who had once sympathized with the colonists, nevertheless joined his brother, General William Howe, in an effort to suppress the rebellion and restore British authority. The massive military buildup prepared the way for the British invasion and defense of New York. And that's the way it was 250 years ago today. This Quarter Millennial Minute has been brought to you by the History Center of San Luis Obispo County. 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Celebrating America's 250th birthday this July and all year, this is History Center Executive Director Steve Schmidt. Happy 250th, America.
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8: From ABC News, I'm Wayne Cabot. Ships full of oil are now leaving Iran for the open market. Generation-long naval blockade lifted under a deal with the U.S.
9: By the U.S. temporarily lifting oil sanctions on Iran, what it is opening the door for Tehran to sell oil in American currency, in U.S. dollars, for the first time in almost 2 decades. Now, despite Iran saying there's no timeline or saying there's no commitment on allowing those inspectors in, President Trump, he is defending this deal with Iran, claiming in posts on social media that Iran has fully and completely agreed to these high-level, limitless nuclear inspections.
8: ABC's Brit Klenit in Jerusalem, where an advisor to Israel's Netanyahu told her about the huge sticking point of Israel's presence in southern Lebanon. We're staying in. Lebanon's president today demanding an end to Israeli occupation. A dreadlocked prisoner whose hair was cut against his religion cannot sue, says the U.S. Supreme Court. Ruling on a case in Louisiana, the justices condemned what happened to this Rastafarian, but said that federal law protecting religious rights of inmates does not permit lawsuits for money damages. This first week of summer is being spent indoors for a lot of people in East L.A., where a massive warehouse has been burning for most of a week now. It's not only about the bad air, says ABC's Melissa Adun.
10: The fire erupting last Wednesday afternoon at a 500,000 square feet cold storage facility in East L.A. Inside, 85 million pounds of food now rotting, prompting concerns over potential biohazards.
8: The meteoric rise of AI-related stocks is coming back down to earth now, with investors worried about a growing likelihood of interest rate hikes later in the year. Right now on Wall Street, the Nasdaq is down about 1.5%. The Dow is down as well. You're listening to ABC News.

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0: Kind of weird. It's like this brought to you by Miller Lite.
1: Right, exactly. Sponsorship, well, fine.
2: The other part I wonder is, all right, we don't want a bunch of drunk a-holes around the girls.
0: Yeah, that
1: that's too. Probably true, too.
2: I don't know.
1: Yeah.
2: You can't miss rehearsal.
0: Yeah.
2: You must say yes, ma'am.
0: Yeah.
2: Some people take great issue with that.
0: Too bad. It's Chick-fil-A rules. Be polite. Be nice.
2: That's right. And honestly, I know they're paid to say it. When I go through Chick-fil-A, I love it.
0: Yeah, and they say, my pleasure?
2: Yeah. My pleasure. Yeah, yeah. That's nice.
1: It's such a refreshing. Like I've landed on Mars, though. It's like, what? Yeah. Where am I?
2: Also, you can't post provocative photos on Instagram.
0: Yeah, well, that's the Dallas Cowboys job. To post your
1: exactly. Cut into the profits, yeah.
2: And you have to avoid spray tans with orange tones.
0: Mm.
1: Yeah.
0: Don't want any Oompa Loompas out there, that's
1: no,
0: for sure.
1: No, they do not.
2: No. Yeah, so there
3: Give
2: you go.
3: Give me a chance.
2: Oh. This is the Markley, Van Camp, and Robin show.
1: Yeah, just heat spray tans.
2: Are you saying it's orange? It depends on the time.
0: Yeah.
1: Well,
2: sometimes it's got that orangish tint.
1: Mm-hmm.
2: And other times, it's fine. It doesn't bother me. You know?
3: I said what?
2: Anyway, biggest story of the day, David.
0: I remember years ago, we were looking up at the monitor, and we had two different, it was the same event, two different channels, though. One was Fox, one was CNN.
2: Oh, I remember.
0: And we noticed that they actually changed the colors on CNN to make him look more orange.
2: Yes. 100%.
0: Like, they increased the saturation or something.
2: Oh, yeah. Yeah, it was like the Orange Bowl or something.
0: It was hilarious. Like, there you go.
2: All right, the Department of Justice, they're backing a Democrat. And what does he do? Slaps Trump in the face. We'll explain all that in a few and around a What's Your Story coming up.
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6: From ABC News, Wall Street Now. Uncertainty over the ongoing peace talks between the U.S. and Iran have stocks trending lower to start the new week. Going into the three-day weekend Thursday, the NASDAQ Composite, the S&P, and the Dow Jones all posted solid gains. On this first full day of summer, Hollister and Target are already thinking back to school. The clothier and the retailer have formed a partnership to make and market apparel, dorm room bedding, and 60 other items aimed at college students. A new battle, though, is churning between two yogurt giants. Danone is suing Chobani, saying it inflates the amount of protein in its high-protein yogurt. Users of popular GLP-1 weight loss drugs are fueling massive demand for protein in all kinds of food. Three decades after the release of Toy Story, the franchise has lost none of its appeal. The fifth installment in the Pixar film series raked in $160 million during its opening weekend, the highest for any Toy Story movie. Jim Ryan, ABC News.
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1: Yes.
0: Everybody went to him anyway.
1: Can I get to my story now? Or are you just going to keep waxing all night on Clive Davis?
0: No, I could, but I won't.
1: I'll just make it quick. This was something. We had the whole story about, you know, the Pride Nights with Major League Baseball. There's Pride Night in Minnesota. WNBA. The Lynx. And, I mean, there was a ton of people there. And here's the thing. They lost the game. And the coach, afterwards, was a little upset, thinking they should have won it for him. This is Cheryl Reeve being asked the question, and here you go.
2: Cheryl, one of the positives tonight was just the crowd, 11,600.
3: The crowd was amazing.
2: I mean, for a Pride night to get that type of crowd where the upper deck, every seat's filled, just...
3: We should have done it for the gays. We didn't get it done.
1: She was very upset. Should have did it for the gays. They lost the game.
0: That's a T-shirt, isn't it?
1: You know, I was saying for the gays. Maybe quote of the year. As far as a WNBA coach, there you go. That's what I was thinking. Okay, there's much to get to. You don't want to put your drugs in a bag labeled drugs if you're a criminal. No. Nimrod's in the news is coming up, and a news update in just a few.
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12: 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Wheeler Smith Mortuary.
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6: From ABC News, I'm Wayne Cabot. President Trump says the $80 billion the Pentagon is asking for, mostly for the cost of the war against Iran, is, quote, very cheap. Defense Secretary Pete Hegseth is making the rounds on Capitol Hill ahead of a formal request to the Senate. For Iran, the deal with the U.S. is a windfall.
7: Iran did get some things up front. They get to sell their oil on the global market right away. That is a big deal. And then it said the U.S. would help set up a fund with Gulf nations to rebuild Iran's infrastructure from the damage done during the war. And that fund will be $300 billion.
6: ABC's Justin Fischel on our Start Here podcast. Iran's foreign ministry is dismissing Trump's claim on social media this morning that Iran has fully agreed to allowing in nuclear inspections. Iran's president is in Pakistan fine-tuning the deal. Secretary of State Rubio is in Abu Dhabi trying to reassure Gulf allies. Conservative commentator Tucker Carlson says he's out of the Republican Party, charging in a podcast the party is not loyal to the United States. The Supreme Court ruling border agents may remove green card holders who may have committed a crime involving moral turpitude. Another ruling today cut the hopes of a prisoner who got a haircut against his will in Louisiana.
8: He was serving a short term, several months behind bars back in 2020. And when he was in prison, prison guards refused his claims of devout religious practice and forcibly cut off his locks of hair, which he had been growing for 20 years at that time. He sought to sue those individual prison officials for the damages to seek accountability for what they did. And what the Supreme Court said today is he cannot do that.
6: ABC's Devin Dwyer. And the High Court ruled that if you lose your house in a tax sale, you are not owed fair market value by the government, just the surplus of the sale and nothing more. You're listening to ABC News.
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6: Fox News poll says voters care more about protecting public health than they do lower food prices, viewpoint shared by Republicans, Democrats, and Independents. 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

0: right back into it. Oh, man, I cannot wait to play that for my dad.
1: Yeah,
0: my dad was a big Waylon guy. That's where I heard all that Waylon Jennings stuff.
1: Yep, good stuff.
0: Yeah, that was pretty cool. So, yeah, that whole album is coming out. That's just one song.
2: That's exciting. That's cool. I mean, yeah, for a guy like that, I think that's awesome.
0: This is the Markley, Van Camp, and Robin Show.
1: I like Shooter stuff, too. I like a couple of Shooter songs.
0: I saw him live in concert.
1: Really?
0: Yeah.
1: I got the first CD he put out.
0: It was all right.
1: Yeah.
0: You know, I didn't know all of his music. I knew a few tunes.
1: Yeah, fun. It's fun stuff.
0: Yeah.
2: Well, he made the song Walk of Life listenable. He did a cover of Dire Straits.
1: Dire Straits?
2: Yeah.
1: Did he use the dee-dee?
2: Well, they had a fiddle do that, and it actually sounds like a human being wrote it instead of that monster Mark Knopfler.
0: Scott will hate it. And it seems like Mark Knopfler's a nice guy. I saw an interview, David.
1: Yeah, I think so, too. I think he's a pleasant
2: human. People don't write music like that. Sorry.
0: Okay, all right.
1: The Knopfler-Billy Joel project comes out. That's going to make you insane.
0: All right. What did the New York Times and Washington Post fail to cover? Even Mark Halperin can't believe it. Next.
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2: From ABC News, I'm Wayne Cabot. Another $80 billion for the Iran war on top of the roughly $30 billion already spent. Defense Secretary Pete Hegseth lobbying lawmakers to okay that extra war spending. President Trump saying it's very cheap for Americans.
3: Not only do they support it, they demand it because they won't allow Iran to have a nuclear weapon. You want to see trouble? Let them have a nuclear weapon.
2: Iran disputing what Trump's saying this morning, that Iran has agreed to a full, complete nuclear inspection. Today's the hottest day ever recorded across France, surpassing the all-time average under a heat dome that's also affecting Italy, Spain, Britain. France recording 40 fatalities from drowning in the past week, people seeking relief from the heat in a continent where air conditioning is uncommon. The U.S. Supreme Court ruling border agents have more authority to deny certain green card holders. ABC's Devin Dwyer explains.
4: The justices today, the conservative majority now bolstering the ability of federal border agents to remove green card holders, lawful permanent residents who are accused of committing a crime when they come to a port of entry. In this case, involved a person coming back from China, arriving at JFK Airport, had been charged with a crime in New Jersey. The border agents said, you are no longer going to be a legal permanent resident.
2: A demonstrator who shot and wounded a police officer outside a Texas immigration center last July 4th has been sentenced today to 100 years federal prison. Seven other protesters got between 30 and 70 years in prison. President Trump signed an executive order declaring Antifa a domestic terrorist organization, but these defendants deny any affiliation with Antifa. The likelihood of higher interest rates down the road is hurting AI stocks, fearing higher rates might dampen economic growth. S&P 500 and the NASDAQ now have been down more than 1%. You're listening to ABC News.
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0: 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Sherry Preston, ABC News.
1: An emotional appeal to viewers on the Today Show today from Savannah Guthrie, asking them to step forward with anything they might know about the disappearance of her mother. ABC News has learned that a second ransom note was sent months ago indicating Nancy Guthrie had died at 84 years old. I'm Wayne Cabot, ABC News.
2: Shh, here he comes.
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14: President Trump in Reading, Pennsylvania, taking questions from reporters. And he was asked about Republican critics of this ongoing Iran negotiation, because there are a lot of people saying, hey, wait a minute, you know, you're dropping all these sanctions on their oil sales. I understand you want to get, you know, more oil to the market, but at the same time, you're kind of rewarding this regime, and they haven't made any changes. Any substantial changes, at least right now.
15: Right.
14: Anyway, he reacted to that.
16: What would you say to allies of yours, like Senator Bruce, who have been critical of the Iran?
17: Well, I think anybody that's been critical of it has to be educated, even if they're friends of mine.
16: Okay.
17: Because we have Iran in a position that nobody's ever had. This should have been done for 47 years by other presidents. And we have Iran in a position where their military has been totally wiped out. Their leadership has been wiped out. Their radar has been wiped out. Everything's been wiped out. They have not a good negotiating position. But despite that, and money that will be taken out of Iran is going to go to our farmers to give corn, soybeans, wheat to Iran, because they have a hunger problem. They have a food problem. They have a medicine problem. They got a lot of problems. And they have an inflation. Their inflation now just hit 300%. So they have a lot of problems.
5: So what's your take on that, Scotty?
18: Well, I mean, I'm not surprised by anything. I mean, he bites back, and he bites back with facts. Here's the deal.
15: Yeah.
18: And they're in a really precariously bad position right now. I don't think everybody's not going to be happy with any outcome of this right now. But I'll give them the benefit of the doubt. I'll say, okay, well, you know, I wasn't happy with it either.
15: I don't even know that it's over.
18: It's not, because they go at the 60-day thing where, you know.
15: Yes.
18: Again, I mean, what happens at the end of 60 days?
15: Not sure.
18: I don't know.
15: Not sure.
18: Yeah, are they going to let the inspectors in? There's a lot of questions.
15: Well,
18: yet.
15: It's not just that. I don't know if Trump has something else planned.
18: And he might.
15: Right. And you just don't know.
18: I mean, getting the Strait of Hormuz open was important for him politically.
15: Yes. And I wonder how much of this right now, from him saying, you know, at one time, unconditional surrender is what we're looking for.
18: They're going to get it.
15: Okay.

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3: On June 23, 1776, a powerful British armada arrived off Sandy Hook at New York Harbor, signaling a major escalation in the American Revolutionary War. Commanded by Admiral Richard Howe, the fleet carried approximately 32,000 troops, hundreds of cannons, and was supported by more than 400 ships, making it the largest expeditionary force Britain had yet assembled. Howe, a London-born naval officer who had once sympathized with the colonists, nevertheless joined his brother, General William Howe, in an effort to suppress the rebellion and restore British authority. The massive military buildup prepared the way for the British invasion and defense of New York. And that's the way it was 250 years ago today. 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
4: 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And we've got the Zanolis here. We welcome Shelly and Jimmy. And I hear the 27th is a special birthday party for Shelly. So happy birthday.
6: Thank you.
4: Let's talk about Zanoli Wines. 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Jimmy, what's the little bit of background on you guys?
6: My family, the Zanolis, have been in San Luis Obispo County since the 1840s when we really wanted to continue to highlight who we are, though we started our brand in 2015 just as a side project.
4: Yeah, because you have a lot of experience in wine. Of course, your family with Bella Luna Estate, and you know, reading out the bio, it's like Jimmy's making wine and Shelly's in hospitality, and then now it's all kind of merging together for Zanoli Wine. 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Talk about the wines, and you guys just got a write-up in Wine Enthusiast.
7: We did. Drum roll. It is for our 2024 Chardonnay.
4: Nice.
7: It's from Eskel Vineyard up in Santa Lucia Highlands. So they're talking about the best spring white wines, and we got named.
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7: I'm really excited about that.
4: So that's something that you can try at Zanoli Wines in Tin City literally anytime, you know, but get out there for the Tin Side and Out on June 27th, and it's Shelly's birthday. You guys, thank you so much, and we'll see you the 27th.
7: Absolutely.
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0: video. It was packed. So we had to copy the video from the record company.
1: Okay.
0: So we just put it, we just ran it.
1: Okay.
0: And the place was just jammed because nobody could see it, right?
1: Oh, gosh.
0: Because MTV banned it and all that stuff. And so, yeah, it was wild.
1: Yeah. Boy, you poor soul. Come out tonight and watch the Madonna video. That was your job.
0: That was a big deal. Well.
1: Jeez. 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
13: 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Iran.

0: Supreme Court says border agents may remove green card holders, lawful permanent residents, accused of committing a crime. In this case involving a person coming back from China, arriving at JFK Airport, previously charged with a crime in New Jersey. This is ABC News.
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2: The Mark Lee Van Camp and Robbins Show. Jamie Markley, David Van Camp, Scott Robbins. Okay, got the Robbins trifecta coming up in a few. News update, David Van Camp.
3: Roger Waters is nothing without David Gilmour. Oh, sorry, that was a different conversation we were having.
2: Yeah. It was. Yeah. I don't disagree. And I never spanked anybody on any radio show.
4: Scott, you know, you reminded me.
2: Scott Robbins' partner did.
4: Yes, he did. God rest his soul.
2: Mm-hmm.
4: I thought you did, but I realize you didn't now.
2: Yeah.
4: And he was very pure, your thoughts were, too.
2: Well, I'm not going to say that. But anyway, we got to get to a news update. I do. What is the news update?
4: Awful strippers. They just keep them away from him.
3: Yeah. President.
2: Oh, your partner?
4: Yes.
2: Oh, yeah. Anyway.
3: President Trump was asked about the Senate Majority Leader, John Thune, saying that we don't have the votes for the Save America Act. Here is the president reacting to that.
5: Well, we're just going to talk about Save America. We have to pass the Save America Act, which is voter ID, which is proof of citizenship, etc. We have to pass it. So we're going to have to talk about that and many other things. A lot of good relations.
6: The president, the Senate Majority Leader, John Thune, has told you many times he doesn't believe that they have the vote.
5: That's what being a leader is about. You know, he's a leader. John's a leader. That's what being as a leader is about. Look, we have to be able to get proof of citizenship when you vote. Otherwise, we don't have elections. We have to be able to get voter ID. So John is a leader, and hopefully he can get the votes.
3: Yeah.
2: Okay.
3: That's your job.
4: Well, then get him.
2: Yep. I know.
4: Let's quit talking about it. Let's go.
2: Dude. Well,
4: get it done.
2: So frustrating.
3: Well, they have a lot of other things to plan. Dog parades, of course.
2: Yeah.
3: Top of mind.
2: You bring it up every time.
3: Yep.
4: Yeah, you have to. It took precedent, after all.
3: Yeah.
2: Update on Fox right now. Trump said that Iran agreed to the nuclear honesty in deal. And the Iranian spokesperson out there saying, we're not letting anybody in. Here we go.
4: Well, we honestly, though, you got to just take their word for it.
2: Right.
4: Such straight-up people, yes.
2: Trump knows that they're full of crap.
4: Of course he does.
2: There's going to be some other play. We'll just wait and see what happens. Meanwhile, 4th of July celebration, that's for slaveholders.
3: What?
2: Yeah. That's what? Joyless Reed.
3: Huh.
2: Yeah. She was talking about, well, I'll just let her tell you.
7: Because in many ways, and with apologies to my dear spicy white friends, because I know that my white brothers and sisters do love a 4th of July. It is Independence Day. Everybody's barbecuing. It's a thing. I can promise you, black folks, we will take that day off. We will barbecue because we off. But black people, that nobody black I know is really excited about the 4th of July, because it is what Frederick Douglass said it is. It is the celebration of slaveholders who freed themselves from having to pay taxes to the crown for their slave empire. And that is what it is.
2: Okay.
4: I've been to a lot of 4th of July celebrations over the years, and I don't believe that any slaveholders were there.
2: Yeah. Really?
4: Yeah, I'm pretty sure.
2: Well,
4: that I would know that.
2: You just don't know rich enough people, apparently.
4: I guess not. I must not.
3: Well, I've got like three.
2: Okay.
3: You know.
4: Slaveholders?
3: I've got three slaves, yeah. I mean.
4: Oh, you have three
3: slaves. That's why I celebrate the 4th of July.
4: Just why do you mow your own yard, then?
3: What's that?
4: Why do you keep mowing your own yard,
3: then? Well, I do mow my own yard, but I make them pick the crops, okay? That's what I do.
4: Yeah.
2: Joy Reid, a daughter of immigrants.
3: Yeah.
4: She's...
2: I know!
4: It's just... I don't think she believes anything she says.
2: No. Again,
4: I really don't.
2: You just got to think of all these people as just PR people.
4: Yeah.
2: It's not someone with a real opinion or real knowledge of anything. It's just, okay, what can I say to side with this group of people? I am a race hustler, so how could I turn this into... Here we go. We'll go with this take. The slaveholder take.
4: Yes.
2: Yeah.
4: That they're slaveholders.
2: Yes. And then the role of the white liberal women listening go,

0: get in here. They're about to kick off.
1: I'm coming.
0: Boy, this streaming isn't very good. What kind of internet you got?
1: Satellite. This happens all the time. I'll go up on the roof and fix it. Hold my beer.
0: You think that's a good idea?
1: I got this. Oops.
2: Okay, so that's a bad idea. 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
7: The Mark McMahon Camp and Robin Show. 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
9: An update in the Texas Senate race. The polling, remember, like it was like, what, 2 weeks ago? There was a lot of buzz made because Tallarico was, they claimed leading by like 8 points or something like that, or seven yeah. points over Ken Paxton.
7: Yep.
9: And anybody who understands Texas politics just freaking laughed at that. Like, no, I mean, there may be a narrower gap than Republicans would be comfortable with, but no, he's not up by 7 or 8. Well, now that the dust has settled on the bruising primary in the Republican Party, a lot of these voters are coming home to the Republican Party, and yeah.

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5: 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Justina is in Baltimore. Hi, Justina. How are you?
6: Hi, I'm doing good. How are you guys?
5: Better than I deserve. 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
6: 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Is he right?
5: What's a prepared food?
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6: Yes.
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6: 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The chicken bowls are $13.97, and he says I can make them, but I prep our
7: what are you spending on groceries
6: during the week?
7: What are you spending?
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7: Okay. So $400 a month?
5: What's your household income?
6: I make 61 and he makes 58.
5: Okay. And you're attacking debt, obviously, with intensity.
6: Yes.
5: And so how much debt are you attacking?
6: We have 45 in student loans and then 37 in credit cards and then 195 on our house. But unfortunately, his mother passed away, so we just inherited 104.
5: Which is going to clear all your debts.
6: Everything but the house.
5: And you're not going to be in baby step two anymore.
6: Right.
5: And so then it doesn't matter if you buy prepared meals anymore.
7: And by the way, it didn't matter before either. If you were spending $400, if you were spending $100 a week on groceries, that's really, really good.
5: It's really low.
7: It's really low. Now, if he says to you, you're responsible for the meals, and I don't like this food, I don't enjoy it, can we please do something else? That's fair. But if he's saying on price alone, I would disagree with what he's saying.
5: Okay, let me tell you what normally happens when I've been coaching people in these situations. That we've found one thing that absolutely doesn't matter to argue about, but there's a whole lot of big things that we should have been arguing about that we're not.
7: Right.
5: Like he's still buying $2,000 guns or something and bitching about a $13 burrito.
6: Mm-hmm.
5: That's what I find a lot of times. Or you're buying something else that he's really frustrated about, but he's pointing it over here at the burrito instead.
7: Yeah.
5: Am I missing something? I mean, is there a coach purse in the story that I missed?
6: No. He's
7: just
6: a
7: tightwad.
6: I think maybe.
5: You guys are in complete 100% agreement. There's no argument about everything else in your budget, and you're running a $400 food budget.
6: Yeah, I guess the only thing different in our budgeting that we want to do is I want to take Rachel's suggestion and add a stupid line item for those things that just pop up, and he doesn't want to do that.
7: He's a tightwad.
5: Well, no, he's trying.

0: Hey guys, George Camel here. Two things you should know about me. I love a good movie, and I hate overpaying for things. And Angel just checked both boxes. They've got a new movie called Young Washington, the story of George Washington's early life as a soldier before he became a founding father. And whether you're a history buff or not, this was a gripping, entertaining thrill ride of a prequel to The Guy on the Dollar Bill. I was on the edge of my seat the whole time. 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
8: ABC News, I'm Wayne Cabot. President Trump says Iran is wrong in saying that it made no deal to allow full access by nuclear inspectors. He was asked to clarify at an event in Pennsylvania's Lehigh Valley.
9: From your view, Mr. President, when will those inspectors actually be on the ground?
10: At the appropriate time. At the appropriate time. There's no rush, but they'll be on the ground at the appropriate time.
8: Trump also justified his ask of more war money from Congress, saying that the $80 billion he wants is, quote, very cheap to prevent Iran from using a nuclear weapon. Meta not commenting on a New York Times report that it's building an odds-making app similar to Polymarket and Kalshi. arrested with drugs and paraphernalia, says TMZ. Olympian skating legend.

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1: Andy Morris here from First Look, reminding you to join me tomorrow morning for a Wednesday. We start off our day with Terry Banish from the city of Atascadero. 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We'll start your day off that way. We add to that Jack's Helping Hand. Bridget Reddy is going to be joining us, and a whole bunch more. It starts at 6 a.m. with another edition of First Look right here on KBEC.
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0: Jackie is in Harrisburg, Pennsylvania. Hi, Jackie. How are you?
8: Hi, good. How are you?
0: Better than I deserve. What's up?
8: I was wondering if you could help me determine a comfortable monthly payment for a house and how much I should put down.
0: Not counting 401k and not counting health insurance, only having taxes out, whatever your take-home pay is with only taxes coming out, we recommend a fourth of it on a 15-year fixed rate. And so if you're coming home with $5,000, not counting 401k and not counting health insurance, just taxes coming out, you're coming home with $5,000, and that's the proper amount of taxes coming out of your check, then you would say a fourth of that would be $1,250.
8: Okay. And would you, and with my assets, I was wondering how much of it I should put down on a house.
9: Whatever the amount will get you to that number.
0: No, as much as you can. That's not retirement.
9: Yeah, that's a good point. Yeah.
8: Yeah, I have a substantial amount of stock, and I don't know if I should
0: cash it out and put it on the house.
8: Like all of it.
0: Yeah.
8: And just pay
0: can you pay cash for the
8: it.
0: House?
9: Yeah. How much is the stock?
8: I have about 250 in stock, and then a little over 60,000 in cash.
0: So 310, you could buy a 310 house for cash.
8: Okay.
0: Is that right?
8: I would still have to pay cash or pay.

0: people. President Trump about the Iran statement denying his claim that they've agreed to allow full inspections of nuclear sites.
1: They're wrong. They're wrong. They're wrong. They know they're wrong.
0: Another $80 billion to fund the war is very cheap, says President Trump, to ensure that Iran doesn't get a nuclear weapon.
2: We know what they agreed to. I don't know why they have to say the things they say.
0: Secretary of State Marco Rubio.
3: The Pentagon is asking Congress for $80 billion to cover the cost of the war with Iran and other budget shortfalls. Lawmakers have been pressing the Trump administration to provide a more comprehensive price tag for this conflict. The last update from the administration had the cost of the war at $29 billion.
0: ABC's Mary Bruce at the White House. The Iranian National World Cup team is getting some relief after complaining about unfair restrictions on them by U.S. Homeland Security for its matches here. They'll now be allowed to arrive 2 days ahead of playing. During the first week of FIFA World Cup activities in Florida, first responders are dealing with dozens of heat-related incidents at Hard Rock Stadium. Dozens have died in Europe from the kind of intense heat that Americans are more accustomed to.
4: Most of Europe doesn't really do air conditioning. We know at least 40 people have died since Thursday alone, among them, sadly, two young children who were left in the back of a hot car. But the majority have died drowning, swimming in unsupervised water.
0: James Longman reporting from London. Today, France recorded its hottest ever average temperature. 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
0: Several Supreme Court rulings today, one that a Rastafarian cannot sue the Louisiana prison guards who cut his dreadlocks, even though his religion holds his hair sacred. Another ruling gives ExxonMobil the right to sue Cuba for something that happened a very long time ago.
10: In a 6-3 decision split along ideological lines, Justice Brett Kavanaugh said that companies owned by the Cuban government can't argue they're protected by sovereign immunity to fight lawsuits over assets that were confiscated after Fidel Castro took power. Today's decision, as well as a similar case last month when the Supreme Court ruled against Cuba, comes as the Trump administration ratchets pressure on the communist country. The decision could open the door to more litigation over assets seized by the Cuban government, adding pressure on the struggling island nation. Peter Harlambous, ABC News.
0: The Supreme Court also said that border agents in this country have the right to deport legal permanent residents who are green card holders if they commit crimes of moral turpitude. 8 protesters accused of having ties to Antifa were sentenced today to decades in federal prison for a shooting last July 4th outside of a Texas immigration center that wounded a police officer. The DOJ says they're part of what President Trump calls a terrorist organization, Antifa, the catch-all for far-left militants. The sentences range here from between 30 and 70 years. The actual shooter, a former Marine reservist, getting 100 years in prison. I'm Wayne Cabot, ABC News.
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3: Life offers many opportunities and, of course, many challenges. 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
3: The moment of loss is an emotional challenge.
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3: Not everyone reacts the same way to the passing of a loved one, and caring and responsive assistance is something that can at least ease the confusion and anxiety that often occurs during this period.
4: Having people who were respectful of our wishes was important, but knowing that all the arrangements were complete and would be professionally and thoughtfully handled was one of the most reassuring things for me during this time.
3: Take some time to do some pre-planning with the folks at Wheeler Smith Mortuary. Call 543-6871. That's 543-6871. Wheeler Smith Mortuary.
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11: On this motion, the yeas are 50, the nays are 48. The concurrent motion is agreed to.
10: A resolution to end the Iran war, a bipartisan rebuke to President Trump, made possible by the absence of Republican Mitch McConnell, who's in the hospital. It comes as Trump is asking for another $80 billion in war spending, which he calls a very cheap price to pay to stop a nuclear Iran. But about that, Trump says Iran has agreed to nuclear inspections. Iran says it has not. Trying to explain this to Gulf Nation allies, Secretary of State Marco Rubio in Abu Dhabi today.
12: We know what they agreed to. I don't know why they have to say the things they say. Whatever their internal or domestic politics is, I guess they'll navigate it. But we know what they agreed to do, and now they'll either do it or they won't.
10: The IAEA, the International Nuclear Inspectors, say they have no scheduled meetings with the Iranians planned. This is ABC News.
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0: All this inside, and we have it down 100% inspections. And if they were right, I'd cancel the meetings right now.
1: Asked when inspectors would actually be on the ground in Iran, the president said there is no rush. It will be at the appropriate time. Vice President Vance Monday said he expects the inspectors to start their work this week. Karen Travers, ABC News, the White House.
2: The Supreme Court rules border agents may remove green card holders who may have committed a crime involving moral turpitude. It also ruled that a Rastafarian former prison inmate in Louisiana cannot sue guards for cutting his dreadlocks against his will. And the high court ruled that if you lose your house in a tax sale, you are not owed fair market value from the government. Bargain hunters are all over Amazon today looking for those Prime Day deals.
3: Amazon's summer sales event is kicking off today, and it'll run through Friday. Adobe Analytics predicts it'll likely drive over $26 billion in spending over 3 days, a 9% jump from last year.
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8: Fox News poll out says voters care more about protecting public health than lower food prices. This viewpoint shared by Republicans, Democrats, and independents. Voters are being heard today in Utah and three East Coast primaries, South Carolina, Maryland, and New York. President Trump visiting Mack Truck in Pennsylvania's Lehigh Valley claimed credit for the election result in California's governor's race for Steve Hilton after a long wait for mail-in votes to get counted. Trump saying that he made a phone call, and not long after they told him Mr. Hilton has won. Hilton will face off against Democrat Javier Becerra in the fall. Today, France broke its record for hottest day in history. 40 have died across France under a heat dome that is also affecting Italy, Spain, Britain, places where air conditioning is generally uncommon. Meta is not commenting on reports today out of the New York Times that it's working on an app, an odds-making app, similar to Polymarket and Kalshi. Rock and Roll Hall of Famer Daryl Hall of Hall & Oates fame has a brand new kidney, and he thanks a generous living donor. Daryl Hall, 79 now, and expects to be back in Daryl's house for more shows soon. I'm Wayne Cabot, ABC News.
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9: Skip is in Minneapolis. Hi, Skip. How are you?
10: Hanging in there. How are you?
9: Better than I deserve. What's up?
10: Yeah, so I've got a custody battle ahead of me. I've recently had to get a lawyer, and I've been working the baby steps. I'm in baby step two. I've got my starter emergency fund a little more right now. I think I've got about $1,300 in that. But with my debt and with this custody battle on the horizon, I'm just really trying to look for the best way to navigate this. Obviously, I don't have all the money for a lawyer, which would put me further into debt, which is not what we want. Otherwise, I'm looking at either bankruptcy or selling my house.
9: Okay. So I guess, and what do you owe on your home?
10: I owe $193,000.
9: And what's it worth?
10: $100. It's worth between $299 and $324.
9: Okay. So you got somewhere around $100,000 in equity. And how much debt do you have?
10: I have roughly $60,000.
9: Okay. All right. So simple math says if you sold the house and you paid off all your debt, you'd have $40,000 in a war chest to fight with, and you'd be a renter.
10: Yes.
9: That's one quick solution without getting into too many details, but that's just balance sheet transfer stuff. Now, what's your income?
10: I gross about

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11: ABC News, I'm Wayne Cabot. For the first time, the Senate has said no to President Trump's war in Iran.
12: On this motion, the yeas are 50, the nays are 48. The concurrent motion is agreed to.
11: The resolution already cleared the House, but the White House says it has no significance because there are no hostilities. Yet President Trump is asking for another $80 billion on top of the nearly $30 billion the Pentagon says has already been spent, Trump calling it a very cheap price to pay to stop a nuclear Iran, and says Iran would be wise to allow nuclear inspectors, telling a crowd in Pennsylvania today.
13: If Iran's reasonable, if they're smart, otherwise we'll have to finish the job, which will take about maybe less than a week.
11: The Supreme Court rules that if you lose your house in a tax sale, you are not owed fair market value from the government. Sell-off in tech stocks. The NASDAQ fell 2.2%. S&P down 1.4% today. This is ABC News.
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0: Hey, George Camel here. 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

0: At the Guard in London today, no daytime climbs up the Eiffel Tower in France either, under a heat dome giving France its highest recorded average reading ever. 40 people have died just in France on a continent where air conditioning is relatively uncommon. 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
0: Bill Gates says Jeffrey Epstein plotted to blackmail him about his extramarital affairs.
5: After Microsoft co-founder Bill Gates tried to end his relationship with Jeffrey Epstein, the convicted sex offender attempted to use compromising information about Gates' extramarital affairs to force his way back into Gates' life, he told the House Oversight Committee earlier this month, according to a transcript of the closed-door testimony released Tuesday. Gates, according to the transcript, said Epstein used an advisor to send him veiled threats, appeared to coach Gates' advisor on how to potentially blackmail him, and mixed fact and fiction to leverage compromising information against the software billionaire. Peter Harlambous, ABC News.
0: A dreadlocked Rastafarian cannot sue the Louisiana prison guards who cut his hair. The Supreme Court says federal law protecting religious rights does not permit inmates to sue for damages. They just can't seem to extinguish that L.A. warehouse fire after almost a week now, and when they do, it's going to mean a biohazard, nasty, rotting, toxic food, 43 tons of it.
6: The cause of the fire remains under investigation. Now, officials say it got started on the warehouse's roof, but the company who owns this warehouse says they believe it was their third-party contractors working on the solar panels when that fire sparked.
0: ABC's Melissa Adon. ESPN reporting the NHL is looking to Houston and Austin for possible expansion. Wayne Cabot, ABC News.
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10: KBEC 920 News Time, 306, checking traffic. We have a hazard, something in the road, and that is 101 southbound near Highway 58 in the North County. Weather-wise, upper 70s, mid-80s, inland valleys today. The low to mid-70s coastal valleys like San Luis Obispo in the mid to upper 60s, and mostly sunny at the moment at the beaches. That's news, traffic, and weather together. I'm Kurt Olson. 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

0: 3:07 on the Central Coast. It is Tuesday, June 23rd, 2026. I'm Dave Congleton, along with the legendary Kurt Olson, welcoming you to another edition of Hometown Radio. Thanks for joining us. We are busy this afternoon. Later on this hour, Leanne Standish checks in from the San Luis Obispo Museum of Art. We'll get an update on all the exciting things happening there. Susan Hoffman, a resident bibliophile, spends the 4 o'clock hour with us recommending books for summer reading. Dan Dow, our district attorney, will drop by at 5 o'clock. No shortage of topics for Mr. Dow. We'll take your phone calls as well. And then let us spend the 6 o'clock hour, looking at the increase in home prices due to regulatory measures. It is a Dave Congleton show, always your hometown radio talk show. First up, we put the spotlight on our friends at CASA, court-appointed special advocates. We want to get an update about everything happening and what's going on, which means that Marina Bernheimer is sitting across from me. Marina, how are you?
1: I'm great, Dave. How are you?
0: Nice to see you, as always.
1: Good to see you.
0: Let's remind folks, please, the mission of CASA.
1: CASA, court-appointed special advocates. We serve children and youth who are removed from their homes by a local judge due to severe abuse and neglect and placed into foster care. And we at CASA recruit and train and supervise volunteers who spend time with those kids while they're in foster care and make sure they do not fall through the cracks of the system. Make sure that all of their needs are met, their medical needs, their academic needs, their social needs, and that they're doing okay in school. And they attend all court hearings and advocate for the judge to make sure the judge is aware of the child's needs.
0: The website, please.
1: www.slowcasa.org.
0: So we have checked in with you from time to time because you have had some funding challenges. Let's remind folks, please, of the situation.
1: Yeah, we had a sort of a perfect storm of funding issues, as well as all of my partners doing great work in local nonprofits. This is a rough time. So we had a loss of a 3-year grant that was from the state legislature that provided hundreds of thousands of dollars to all millions of dollars across the state, hundreds of thousands to our Slow CASA. That funding ends on June 30th, and it was not going to be renewed by this legislature until a couple weeks ago when it found its way back into the governor's budget thanks to the advocacy of our local reps.
0: Well, I'll give them a shout out. And what did they do?
1: Don Addis, our assembly member, and Senator John Laird provide great advocacy on the budget committee and to their peers in order to ensure that this funding was back for 1 year in the California legislative budget. And we are so grateful for their support.
0: And then what happens after that? Well, new governor, who knows?
1: That's right. It's awaiting the governor's signature. It is not a done deal, but it's looking very positive. And again, we're just so grateful. There is also advocacy from many, many community members in order to make that happen.
0: Is there anything we can do to coax the governor?
1: You are welcome to let the governor know that you are very grateful for this being in the budget and to encourage him to remain, to have these funds remain in the budget.
0: All right. Aside from that, what are you doing for fundraising and how are you being impacted right now?
1: Yeah, great. And also, just to be clear, that was one of several cuts. So we also had federal funding cuts. And as you all probably know, SLO County had a $38 million budget deficit last year. That meant that our almost $100,000 grant from the county was cut last year. And the city has had more competition for grants. Every time I walk into a room or apply for a grant, they say, wow, we had more applications than we've ever had historically. So we are being hit. And then, of course, individual donors in this economic uncertainty are less likely to donate, and businesses in this economic uncertainty are less likely. So we've been hit at all levels by funding reductions.
0: Sounds like you could use some corporate sponsors.
1: Yes, we are very eager for corporate sponsors. We have an exciting annual gala coming up, our CASA Rendezvous, which is always a really fun time. We have a new venue this year at the Edna White Barn, which is really beautiful.
0: The event. Edna White Barn.
1: Yeah, the White Barn in Edna. Are you familiar with that? On Green Gate. It's a beautiful space.
0: I know exactly where that is. Okay.
1: It's really lovely. Yeah. And it's such a fun event. It's impactful. We have speakers. We have

0: youth who have benefited from ACASA speak about their experience in foster care. And it's also really fun. There's silent auctions and live auctions, and we are seeking corporations and businesses that would like to sponsor the event in exchange for some publicity, in exchange for doing something wonderful to help our community.
1: What's the sponsorship going to cost me?
0: So there are different levels of sponsors, and you can find those online, but there is a $2,500 level, a $5,000 level, and a $10,000 level for businesses and corporations, and we publicize those sponsorships, and some of them come with tables to the event and tickets to the event, and knowing that you are doing a very good deed for your community.
1: If they're interested, Marina, how do they contact you? What's the easiest way?
0: They can go online and they can contact our development director, Katrina. She can be found online. The best way is probably to go to www.slowcasa.org and reach out to myself, the executive director, or to Katrina, our development director, both of which can be found online.
1: Slowcasa.org is the website. Individual donations, though, always welcome.
0: Absolutely welcome. We are seeking individual donors on an ongoing basis. And, you know, monthly donors are a lovely way to engage with our organization. And it doesn't take a lot. You know, maybe you want to forego that Starbucks or two for the month and do become a $20 donor for the month. Maybe you don't have $240, but maybe you could do $20 a month.
1: Mm. And have you suffered cutbacks in your programming because of the financial situation?
0: So
1: have you had to make cuts?
0: We have been deeply focused on ensuring that the children we serve don't bear the brunt of these cuts. And what that means is really slimming down all operations. So we're looking at collaborating with community partners in order to save and to be more efficient with the use of our dollars. We will do anything we can to ensure that the kids don't suffer, but funding means fewer services. Less funding means fewer services. And the only thing really that our funding goes to is our staff who supervise caseloads of volunteers. Those volunteers need the support of staff who are experts in how to work with children and how to understand the court system and how to best serve kids with resources. So our staff carry caseloads of kids, and if we can't pay our staff or reduce our staff, that means we reduce the number of children served.
1: How many children are you working with currently?
0: We have about 140 active cases right now in the community, which reflects about 80% of children in foster care in San Luis Obispo County. So we have a waiting list, and that means there are kids navigating the foster care system all by themselves without an adult at their side helping them navigate.
1: So if you had more volunteers, you could help more young people.
0: That's right.
1: But the plea out.
0: That's exactly right. Yeah. That is the need.
1: All right. So how do people volunteer? Why should people volunteer? What's expected of them?
0: So becoming a CASA volunteer, we hold 4 trainings a year, and it's an incredibly rewarding experience. There are very few opportunities in this community and in this world to have such a profound impact on the life of a child. And you don't have to be an expert in children or hold any degrees in order to be a volunteer. You need to be 21 years of age or older. And you need to commit to seeing the child weekly and attending court hearings. So CASA volunteers spend time with a child, get to know them. And although it is hard and you're working with kids who've experienced immense trauma, it's also fun. Part of the job of the CASA is to make sure that these kids have a normal childhood and that they go to the beach and go to the theater and ride a bike and go out for ice cream. So you are getting to know them, to understand their needs and their challenges. And sometimes that means you're going out for ice cream, and sometimes that means you're writing a court report to the judge.
1: You could write a court report while you're eating ice cream.
0: That's right.
1: You want to be creative.
0: Don't get ice cream on the court report. Judges
1: right.
0: Don't like that.
1: We're in conversation with Marina Bernheim. We're back with us from CASA, court-appointed special advocates, giving us an update about how the year is going so far. We'll pick up that conversation as we continue on AM 920, FM 96.5, News Talk, KVEC.
2: 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Plus, we'll tell the tale of the known, unknown soldier, Vietnam's Michael Joseph Blassie. You won't want to miss the next episode of Our American Stories.
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6: 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I have been singing her praises because of these new numbers. Real Trends Incorporated has reported that Lindsay Harn and the Lindsay Harn Group, currently number one agent in San Luis Obispo County. I'm pretty darn impressed. They're ranked number 63 in the entire country. This is based on their sales volume of $212 million. I'm just saying, as I tell you each and every day, if you're thinking of selling your house, if you're looking to buy a house, particularly in these tough economic times, then you want a pro. You want Lindsay. 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I know you're going to be impressed. Grab the phone. Give her a call. 805-441-7744. Yes, please. Tell her Dave says hi. After that, go ahead. Start packing. You'll be moving fast. License number 01868098.

0: Quick program note. I will be away tomorrow. Just take it a day. Gary J. Freiberg and Kurt will run the show. I will be back with you on Thursday. After news at the bottom of the hour, Leanne Standish joins us from the San Luis Obispo Museum of Art. Meanwhile, we are continuing our conversation with Marina Bernheimer from CASA, court-appointed special advocates. Based on the first segment, Marina, you sound hopeful. Not confident, but hopeful.
1: That's a great assessment. I am hopeful. I mean, look, Slow Cost has been around for 32 years. We're not going anywhere. We have the capacity to weather these storms. We're a strong and responsible organization, and we're not pleased to be weathering the storm, but we have every intention of getting through it.
0: I should remind folks, CASA, you're local, but there's a national CASA, right?
1: That's right. And so there's a California, there are 44 CASA programs in the state of California. Almost every county has one. And there's only one per county. We are authorized by the Judicial Council. And then there's national CASA. So it's also in every state across the nation.
0: Roughly 20% of the young people in this county aren't going to be represented by CASA. What's likely to happen to them because they don't have a CASA advocate?
1: Yeah, kids without a CASA, the statistics are pretty grim for children in foster care. Fewer than 40% graduate high school. They're overwhelmingly likely to become homeless when they age out of the system. They are very vulnerable to human trafficking and to lives that include things like substance abuse and poverty when they age out of the system.
0: What is it about the system that makes you stop at 18? Why can't you go to like 21?
1: We do go to 21, okay. Actually. CASA right. serves children to 21. We're serving children in probation as well.
0: And so at that point, they're just considered an adult.
1: They're just considered an adult, and all services end, and they are, you know, they don't have a home anymore. I mean, sometimes foster families will sustain them, but it's very unlikely. And just the things we take for granted that our parents do with and for us, talking about college, helping apply for college, teaching you how to apply for a job or having a car to go to a job or fill out an application, those basic things, those are the things that CASA volunteers do with kids. And it turns out it makes a profound difference. So as I said, fewer than 40% statistically nationally of foster youth graduate high school. And in our program, 100% of our kids graduated high school the last 2 years and enrolled in either trade school or college.
0: That's amazing.
1: And they all had stable housing as well.
0: All right. Let's remind folks of September, please.
1: Our big event is coming up. You can purchase tickets to the Gala Rendezvous, which is our most important fundraiser. It's taking place Saturday, September 12th. You can buy tickets online at www.

0: www.slowcasa.org. Bring a friend. There will be great food catered by taste. There will be a cake auction. There will be things to bid on. You'll be with some of the best people in our community, and you'll hear a really impactful program about youth in your community who are benefiting from our services.
1: And more to the point, you're really looking for corporate sponsorships.
0: We are in need of corporate and business sponsors, because without those sponsors, we're paying for the event. And when we have corporate sponsors, that means that all of the money we raise goes to the children that we serve, rather than trying to pay for the tables and chairs and food.
1: Yeah. So you can find them through the website and get involved and kind of take it from there. The money that will be raised in September, what will be it used primarily for?
0: That will allow us to sustain our services for kids. So as I said, we're looking at a lot of funding cuts starting July 1st. Our fiscal year starts July 1st. So this event is particularly important this year to allow us to sustain our services at the current level, serving 80% of children in foster care. And just for some perspective on that, that's a really relatively high number. In Los Angeles, CASA serves 4% of kids in foster care, but of course that's thousands and thousands of kids because the size of the county is so immense. But we don't like any children being on a wait list and navigating foster care without a caring, consistent adult by their side.
1: Are more children coming into the system?
0: We have a relative, there was an uptick in detentions. Detentions is when a judge detains a child from their home. So there was a recent uptick. So yes, and you know, when the economy suffers, family stress increases and maltreatment of children increases with family stress. So there is a correlation. And so you could say that the need is more than ever while the resources are shrinking.
1: We're in conversation with Marina Bernheimer from CASA, court-appointed special advocates. So you can buy tickets for the event. You can donate. You can volunteer. Also contact the governor's office and show support for what Addis and Laird are trying to do.
0: That's exactly right.
1: The outcomes. Let's talk a bit about the outcomes. Can you give us like a case study, some young person who was helped by CASA, just to give our listeners a sense of
0: Absolutely.
1: The work you do?
0: First story that comes to mind is a young woman who was living in a field with her mom, homeless in the North County. Her mother was a meth addict. She was a young teen. I think she was about 13 at the time. Her mother sent her to live with her ex-boyfriend, the mother's ex-boyfriend, in a nearby trailer. So when she was 14, I'll call her Sierra, that's not her name. Mm. Sierra moved into the trailer with the boyfriend, and 2 days after arriving, she found the boyfriend dead on the kitchen floor of a meth overdose. So she, at that point, was removed by a judge and put into foster care. She was angry, she was depressed, she had no interest in school. She was paired with a wonderful CASA, who convinced her to engage in therapy and who got tutoring for her and literally turned her life around. It took time, but she graduated high school, and when she walked across that stage, her CASA was in the audience cheering her along the way. And this was somebody who had nobody in her life. And the beautiful thing about CASAs is they very often stay in their lives beyond the court-appointed relationship, because they become... I had a woman in my office today who works for California CASA who had a 32-year-old texting her who was... She was their CASA 15 years ago, asking about how to deal with a broken-down car.
1: See, you had me just at the statement that this girl and her mother are living in a field.
0: Yeah.
1: I think that's beyond the comprehension of a lot of our listeners. They're used to homeless people.
0: That's right.
1: Right. They see the guy and the dog outside of Starbucks.
0: That's right.
1: But there's a mom and a daughter living in a field.
0: Through no fault of her own.
1: We're not
0: right?
1: assigning
0: this
1: blame
0: kid
1: here.
0: Was, yeah. No, I, right. Yeah. I'm just emphasizing this is a child who had no agency and who was in this situation. And so not only was her life changed, but our entire community is healthier and safer when we meet the needs of at-risk kids, because instead of engaging in high-risk activity, they're going to school, graduating from school, and leading their lives.
1: We invest in them now when they're young, or we invest them later when there are problems, and we have to pay for those problems later on down the road.
0: That's right.
1: Makes more sense to me to invest the money now.
0: Absolutely right. And it turns out you know, resiliency is something we talk a lot about. What is it that allows one kid to transcend a

0: violent childhood while another is sort of stuck in these cycles of poverty and violence. And it turns out it's complicated, but one of the most important factors is one consistent caring adult being in that kid's life. Sometimes it's a piano teacher or a next door neighbor. And for us, it's a CASA.
1: Well, then the obvious question becomes, Marina, what makes a good CASA advocate? What's the skill set required?
0: Yeah, I just want to be clear. There's no expertise that you need, just a desire to help and an ability to be dependable and to show up for this kid and to make the commitment to be around. Average case is about a year, 6 months to, you know, 18 months, so that you can be that consistent person. We provide comprehensive training. You are not just thrown out in the field. We train wonderful training on how to work with children, understanding trauma, how the court system works. And then you have the support of your advocate supervisor who's our staff, who's an expert.
1: And you just do one at a time?
0: One on one. Sometimes people have a sibling group, but it's usually one on one. And we need men. We need more men to step up as CASAs because young men, really without role models, are particularly vulnerable. And it, for whatever reason, the majority of people who become CASA volunteers are women. And there are young men who need positive male role models.
1: All right, Marina, we got about a minute left. Let's remind folks, you're looking for corporate sponsors, business sponsors for the big event in September.
0: That's right. So join us at slowcasa.org. If you have any interest, we would welcome you as a corporate or a business sponsor. We welcome individual donors, monthly donors, CASA volunteers, and just come to the event if becoming a donor isn't in your wheelhouse at the moment, and learn more about the work that we're doing.
1: Do you have regularly scheduled training sessions, or is it just as people volunteer?
0: 4 times a year, we train folks in a group.
1: So when's the next one?
0: We have one coming up right now this summer, so it's too late to join that one, but there will be another one in the fall. It's every 3 months we hold training, and you can learn about the training by going online to the same website, slowcasa.org.
1: All right, Marina, I hope you'll come back in August, whenever works for you, and let's promote the event closer to the date. Meanwhile, final thoughts about CASA.
0: Just grateful for the support of this community. There are so many ways you can engage to support us, and we are very grateful for all of that.
1: All right. Thank you for joining us. Off we go. We've got news and traffic and weather. Back on the other side, Leanne Standish will be here from the San Luis Obispo Museum of Art. 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

0: PFAS, or so-called forever chemicals, are widely used and found at low levels throughout the environment, both indoors and out. A study of a Swedish community with unusually high exposure through their water supply found that children who had a significant exposure to forever chemicals in the womb were more likely to develop asthma. But this link was only seen in the highest exposure levels, not at the typical everyday levels most people encounter. If you're looking to limit exposure, install a water filter that removes PFAS and stay aware about local water quality. Avoid heating food or liquids in plastic containers and replace nonstick pans with stainless steel, cast iron, or ceramic cookware. These chemicals can build up over time, but their full effects on health aren't entirely clear. If you're concerned about this issue, especially if you're pregnant, talk to your doctor. With this Medical Minute, I'm Jacqueline Lee.
1: ABC News, I'm Wayne Cabot. The Republican-controlled Senate hands President Trump a rare rebuke, voting to deny him war powers for Iran. The resolution passing on the 10th try. Mitch McConnell not present because of a hospitalization. The White House says the resolution means nothing because there are no hostilities presently. Connecticut Senator Richard Blumenthal says the Trump deal is good for Iran.
2: The frozen assets that now will be released to the Iranians to be used as they wish, not to buy American agricultural products.
1: The administration can continue to remove information from National Park Service sites that it says improperly disparaged Americans, past or living. Federal appeals court now pausing a lower court ruling that required the exhibits to be restored by the 4th of July. The first player to score in six different World Cup tournaments with a goal today, Cristiano Ronaldo. This is ABC News.
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1: For ABC News, Wall Street Now. Market indexes were down, driven by a sell-off in tech stocks. The Dow is down 46 points at the end of Tuesday trading. The S&P lost 107 points. The NASDAQ fell 580. Losses for chip makers NVIDIA, Micron, Broadcom, and Lam Research helped driving markets down. Investors could be questioning heavy spending on artificial intelligence and if AI will return bigger profits. Oil prices continue their slide on hopes of a lasting peace deal between the U.S. and Iran, dipping below $74 a barrel. The U.S. Supreme Court has cleared the way for ExxonMobil to sue Cuban state-owned companies in American courts over property seized after Fidel Castro took power on that island. The Department of Energy announcing $17.5 billion in loans to develop nuclear reactors to meet power needs for data centers. Secretary of Energy Chris Wright saying several energy companies have already identified sites for proposed reactors. I'm Wayne Cabot, ABC News.
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2: KVEC 920 News Time, 3:33. Quick check on traffic. 101 southbound at the Madonna Road off-ramp. We have a hit and run. No injuries, luckily. Weather-wise, looking nice today. Upper 70s, mid-80s, inland valleys. The low to mid-70s for the coastal valleys like San Luis Obispo. And at the beaches, mostly clear. Mid to upper 60s. That's a check on news, traffic, and weather together. I'm Kurt Olson, now back to Hometown Radio with Dave Congleton on News Talk 920 and FM 96.5 KVEC.

0: All right, Kurt, thank you. Kurt, don't you like it when guests bring us treats?
1: Oh, yes, I do, especially when they're really, really good, Leanne tasty Standish cupcakes. Is here.
0: What are we enjoying? Did you make these?
2: No, you're lucky.
0: Closer to you.
2: You're lucky I did not make those. They're from Seabreeze down the street, the wonderful folks at Seabreeze Cupcakes.
0: This is like Ted Lasso.
2: Yes, you know, I like that analogy.
0: Yeah.
2: Okay. All
0: right.
2: Yeah.
1: Very, very good.
0: Yeah, Kurt's eating it already. I have to wait till 6 o'clock. Anyway, here Leanne Standish is with us from the San Luis Obispo Museum of Art, who has been all over the place lately because this is so exciting for the downtown.
2: Yeah.
0: Lovely to see you. How you hanging? How you holding up?
2: I'm doing great. I'm really having a good time. I'm doing all the things.
0: All right. Give us a progress report, please.
2: Yeah. We have our permit. Like, this is so crazy. Just to give you context, I think we signed our letter of intent with the owners of the building in March of last year. We signed our lease in March of this year. We started demo in May. And we'll open in July of 27.
0: You're not knocking down any trees, are you?
2: Trees.
0: Does that? I hear demo. Gotta ask. Sorry, Kim.
2: Oh, poor things. You know, it's difficult though. We had the facade of our building, of course, has I think it was refreshed in the 90s. That sort of columny thingy that was done in the front of the network.
0: Yeah.
2: And so we had to go to the Cultural Heritage Commission to have them review the facade of the new building. Yeah. What was great, because I was very nervous about that. I'm just, you know, always nervous about these committees because everybody has a different perspective.
0: That's right.
2: But almost everyone in the committee to a person said, this is such a great thing for the downtown. We're thrilled to see you doing it.
0: Cool. Yeah. We were there the other day looking through the window, and I don't know why. I just thought you were going to keep the rooms.
2: Right.
0: No, they're all gone.
2: It's
0: just one big open space.
2: Isn't it gorgeous?
0: Yeah.
2: It's gorgeous. Like the lighting is so good in there. I just was walking through it today. I walk through it every day. I wander around with my little air mask because there's always dust. But it's extraordinary. It's over 20,000 square feet from our current home of 5,000 square feet.
0: Well, wrote down here, you're tripling the exhibit space?
2: Yeah.
0: Basically?
2: Yeah. Our largest gallery is going to be 4,000 square feet, the Trust Automation Gallery.

0: She's, you know, it's a good balance, she and I, because I am not a curator. I'm a marketer, and I want the museum to be accessible in every single way. And she wants it to be academically excellent. And so we spend time sort of bringing those two ideas together.
1: But the other thing about you, I don't know if it's the best term, but you're like the cheerleader. Mm-hmm. I've interviewed the directors there over the years, and they've all been great. But, man, you just ooze enthusiasm, right? It's just say, hey, yeah. This is art. Come on in.
0: Isn't this cool? Right? It's for you. It's for me. Yeah.
1: So I think you are the right person at the right time for what the museum, where it's going. You're the person.
0: Thank you. And I'm really proud of what we're going to do. So we're going to open that new building, that fabulous new building where, unlike our current location, more than 2 million people will walk past our front door every year with free admission. We're going to remain free admission.
1: Was there a debate about that?
0: No. We actually commissioned a study, and there's a lot of data out there that talks about what admission does or doesn't do for a museum. We will ask for a suggested donation upon entry, but the data is pretty clear that what we receive in grants, because we're free admission, it outweighs what we could get through admission. And the value, of course, of being accessible. I think I've told you this before, 30% of the people who come through our doors, first time in a museum in their lives. That is something that I am deeply proud of.
1: You mentioned 2 million. What are you getting these days? At the museum, at 1010 Broad.
0: As far as...
1: Attendance.
0: Oh, attendance. 2 million people passed. I'm like, we're not getting 2 million. So our projected attendance in the new space is over 100, and currently we're averaging around 40.
1: Wow.
0: Yeah.
1: So how are you financing all this?
0: We are raising the money. It's just been quite remarkable. We launched the campaign in August of last year. It's a two-phase campaign. And so we're raising a total of $20 million. That $20 million allows us to do all the tenant improvements, get in and operating, and then purchase the building, which is super exciting. We'll own our property.
1: You're going to be able to actually purchase the building.
0: Yeah. That changes everything for
1: us.
0: It
1: really does, doesn't it?
0: It's a once-in-a-generation project that will be sustainable.
1: All right, so how can people help you?
0: Okay, well, so we're doing really well on our capital campaign. We've raised over $12 million so far of our $20 million goal, which has happened really fast, and people are releasing the funds quickly, so we're able to get this done without any financing. One of the problems we have, ironically, is that everyone's heard how well we're doing and think that we don't need their help.
1: Yeah.
0: It's a very ironic thing. So we really do need everyone's help. And so we'll be rolling out additional phases of the campaign where people can underwrite a post on the news patio. They can invest in different ways. But we really need everyone to consider investing in the long term in building this building with us.
1: Are your donations mostly coming from the community, or are they from the quote-unquote art world?
0: No.
1: Or a mixture?
0: Completely from the community. We really haven't done a whole lot of art world asking yet. The other thing that, of course, will happen as we get closer is there are certain foundations that do give to capstone a project. So we're very close to being able to apply for some of those grants that are art world grants that our success thus far will lead us to.
1: How'd you learn to do this?
0: My father says I learned at home, learn how to fundraise from him.
1: Yeah, I mean, $20 million, that's very ambitious.
0: Yeah. And it's, it is complex. There are times when it's really scary because we said we're doing this all cash. We're not financing any of it. We turn it around so quickly. Usually a capital campaign, you raise the money, then you announce the project, and you do it sort of in a more safe fashion. I think there's a lot of value in the sort of exciting, exuberant pace that we're working at. We're taking a building. We had to keep moving. The owners are trying to work with us. Everybody's really trying. The city has been fantastic in working with us to get this done. So I think, you know, I'm good at it because we're all having a good time.
1: Leanne Stanish on this broadcast. We always have a good time with her from the San Luis Obispo Museum of Art, whose website is?
0: Sloma.org.
1: So then what happens to the 1010 Broad Street facility, the current facility?
0: Thank you for asking. So I'm excited about this, and so are many of our patrons. We're keeping 1010 Broad. It belongs to the city. We rent it for $1 a year. Yeah. 1010 Broad will become our education center. So we'll return to the days of camp.

0: and classes for kids and adults.
1: Yeah.
0: Which there is such a demand for that. When I first started at the museum during COVID, parents were clamoring for a place to put their kids in art camp. There's so little arts education in the schools. We're very proud that we're going to roll this back out starting in the first quarter of next year.
1: What do you see this doing for the downtown? And let me preface, I am certainly not looking for controversy. Please take the high road here. But I had a downtown business guy yesterday talk about the redesign of Icaro Street and how that is affecting his business and blah, blah, blah. So now you come along, hey, we got a brand new museum downtown. Yeah. What do you anticipate the impact being?
0: Yeah. Well, there's a lot of good data. There's a lot of data about the economic impact of a museum, a cultural center in the middle of a downtown. There's obviously retail relationships are changing. People don't go to stores to buy in the same way they had traditionally. Bars and restaurants can't sustain a downtown by themselves. So we're excited. We have great relationships with our neighbors. We're a distraction right now. We're a construction project. So we've tried to be really in conversation with them about the timing of our project and its impact. Impact on them. But I think even they will tell you that this is really good for the downtown. It will be a vibrant, very active space, again, with our projected attendance. And we tend to draw some of those people who we're hearing are hesitant to deal with parking in the downtown or whatever it is. Change is hard for people in San Luis Obispo. We live in the most delightful town. We don't want anything to change. But I'm excited. I think that the museum will be an anchor. It used to be, the network used to be the Woolworths, so we'll just be a different kind of network.
1: What's going to happen to the what's going to happen to the area out back?
0: The patio.
1: Yeah.
0: Oh my God, it's so good. Right? It's right. The best.
1: A lot
0: right?
1: of memories there.
0: Yeah. So we just put out a request for proposal for cafe owners, operators to run a coffee shop / wine bar out of that space. We have a small space carved out of our footprint, and you'll be able to come and go and use that patio as an asset for the city for coffee and wine or part of your museum experience.
1: How about food?
0: Well, you, especially with beer and wine, you will have to offer some sort of food.
1: Yeah.
0: Yeah. But we're not going to be a restaurant because I would rather...
1: You don't want to be Novo, but you got to have...
0: Yeah. I mean, I would like a really nice scone, but if I want a really great meal, I'm going to Robin's Place or to Giuseppe's
1: But you could just sit out on your patio and enjoy.
0: Yeah.
1: Mm-hmm. What's the update? Where are we with the Mission Plaza renovation?
0: For most of intents and purposes, it's done. They're working on the restaurant pop-up. It's called Slodega.
1: Oh, is that the Linnaeus people?
0: Yeah, okay. Yeah. I'm very excited. I cannot resist a bacon and egg breakfast sandwich. I can't wait.
1: All right. So when is that going to open?
0: I'm told this fall.
1: So all sorts of things happening in your part of town.
0: I know.
1: Any impact from the new parking structure?
0: Yeah,
1: you see more people coming because they're down there and they walk by the museum?
0: Yeah. And I'll tell you, I had someone in the museum today who hadn't been downtown for a while, really overwhelmed by parking. This person lives out on a ranch, and she said she found that structure to be really easy to navigate.
1: It is.
0: Yeah, and I think that's a big deal because, like, the palm structure feels tight and kind of a little overwhelming, and everybody drives these giant vehicles. I think that structure is really an easy park, and it's a beautiful walk. So I'm
1: right by the
0: it.
1: Museum.
0: Right, you have to. Children's Museum, us, History Center. What a corridor.
1: All right, a lot to talk about with Leanne. We'll come back, put the spotlight on some of their current exhibitions. I'm Dave Congleton. We're live, we're local, we're hometown.
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0: This is the Dave Congleton Show, always your hometown radio talk show. Next up, Susan Hoffman, our resident bibliophile, will be here. She'll have some suggestions for summer reading. And then our district attorney, Mr. Dan Dow, will be with us during the 5 o'clock hour. I'd stick around. It is the Dave Congleton Show, always your hometown radio talk show. Do they have art? I wonder if they have art in the courthouse. They need art in the courthouse.
1: I don't know the answer. I bet they do.
0: I'll ask. I'll ask Dan. Okay. That'll be my first question.
1: As it should be.
0: Lan Standish is with us for the San Luis Obispo Museum of Art. So are we going to lose you once you open this? Is somebody going to hire you away?
1: You know, I think you ask me that when I'm here regularly. And, yeah. You know.
0: I'm concerned.
1: No. Look, I'm having the most fun.
0: Yeah. But,
1: and it feels really meaningful what I'm doing here. I've done this work in big markets where people are cynical or take their museums for granted. People do not take us for granted. They are so proud. I can stand there at Aguirre Street and just talk to people all day long because they stop and they ooh and ah over the expanse of the network building and they get
2: it's
1: so
2: exciting.
1: Excited.
2: It's
1: yeah.
2: exciting.
1: Yeah.
0: As somebody who's been here a few years, I'm excited that there's life coming back into that building.
1: Yeah.
0: I remember when it was alive. Oh my God, it was the place to go. And then it just died.
1: Yeah.
0: But you're bringing it back.
1: I remember you told me about people sitting on the roof and watching concerts.
0: Yeah. There's a very famous photo. If you're in that Facebook group, I lived in San Luis Obispo before the downtown center.
1: Okay.
0: Great Facebook. It's just all these photos from the old days.
1: Okay.
0: And there's one, I think it's 1977. There's a concert on the patio, and there are all these people on the roof just sitting there watching the concert. Because it was the place to go back in the day.
1: Yeah. I was sitting with John King the other night and talking to him about this building, and he had great stories about this building. I couldn't get over it. I really relish in sort of the history of this place, and especially when those people who have so much institutional memory and history with this place who celebrate its evolution.
0: And I think that's a key word, Leanne. It's evolving.
1: Yeah.
0: It was a different building 50 years ago. Who knows what it'll be 50 years from now? Hopefully still a museum, and you and I will still be around to find out.
1: I was going
0: to
1: say, it's a museum for everybody. This is a generational project. This is it.
0: So let's talk about some of the current exhibits. Mm-hmm. Help me with these names. You have Alicia
1: Adoromvich.
0: Thank you.
1: Yeah.
0: This opened June 5th.
1: Oh my God, it's such a great show. I'm going to be honest, I didn't see it in person. Emma saw the work in person. So I was like, okay.
0: She's got 2 degrees.
1: She's so smart.
0: You got to trust her.
1: She's so smart. But you have to see it in person. It's delightful. The names of the pieces are very funny.
0: They're abstract paintings, right?
1: They're abstract.

0: abstract paintings, and they're really textured and rich. You just looking at a picture of them does not begin to do this work justice. You have to see it. It's really terrific.
1: All right. Yeah. And Peter
0: Crashes.
1: So it's, yeah. it's spelled with a K.
0: Yeah.
1: But it's and he's New York based.
0: Yeah. And his work is really good. It's this narrative about public spaces. My favorite painting in that show is a painting of a seed bomb, and it's hyper realistic. It's very beautiful. But this idea of the spaces between development and history, and where we get stagnated in those places, and a lot of the work he painted while sitting in council meetings and arguing over the future of his neighborhood.
1: Wow.
0: And it feels very relevant for our times.
1: So how did you connect with a guy based in New York? What's the story there?
0: Yeah, Emma used to be an intern for his husband.
1: Okay.
0: who's an artist as well. Yeah. Yeah.
1: So it's all interconnected.
0: Yeah. You know, a lot of people ask us all the time, like, how do you discover one artist or another? And, you know, we attend art fairs, we work with galleries, but my favorite way to discover an artist is through another artist. When you ask an artist that you admire, like, who are you liking right now? It's fun. That's cool.
1: I think you told, aren't you booked like 3 years out?
0: Yes. Yeah.
1: Is that typical?
0: It kind of is. This right now, it's kind of a unusual, bold move because we're in a new building. So we're building, you know, we are booked for something else entirely than what we are today.
1: Why be booked out? Help me understand.
0: Yeah.
1: Why book out that far in advance?
0: Because typically it takes that long to organize an exhibition around gathering the works of art around, specifically for us, we're writing grants 2 and 3 years out before an exhibition.
1: Yeah.
0: And so, and especially now that we're going to share exhibitions with other museums, this long lead time really is important.
1: So that, I think that's key for us to understand, Leon, is that you go after somebody like Peter Crashes, you go get a grant to finance it.
0: Mm-hmm.
1: So you've got to be able, you need time to get the money.
0: Yeah. Yeah. Yeah. I mean, especially the larger exhibitions in the new building, they'll be in the Trust Automation Gallery, thanks to our sweet friends, Ty and Trudy Cifreno. But that Trust Automation Gallery at 4,000 square feet, that'll be a very expensive exhibition every time we endeavor to fill that space. And so we need to be doing the rigor around what works are going to go in there and how we're going to fund it and what it looks like years in advance.
1: Vicki Hoffman.
0: Yeah. Yeah, great show. Oh.
1: Yeah.
0: This is what.
1: Yeah.
0: Sometimes I'm so terrible at this. You're very good a sport about it. She's terrific, and her installation is gorgeous. She's a local artist, and, you know, I'm very sensitive to this narrative that we don't show a local artist. She's a local artist, a really gifted artist, and she's in the McMean Spotlight space. It's a really dynamic piece. You really just have to see it to understand it. And we have this unique sitting area there, and so you sit on the sofa right in front of that work of art, and you're in front of you is a coffee table that cues you up to ask you questions about what it is you see.
1: Really?
0: Oh, visitors are fascinating.
1: Really? And how long is that there for?
0: That piece will be there, I think, until end of summer.
1: Okay.
0: September.
1: But follow up on that, because here you're going to go big time.
0: Mm-hmm.
1: There might be some grumbling in the local art community. Oh, they're bringing in the New York artists.
0: Mm-hmm.
1: What about me?
0: Yeah. So we're opening the new building with the New York artists and also with Carol Paquet, who's a local artist whose work I think is beautiful, and Dalton Jameson, who's a local artist. So our desire is to mix the two. It's the what's really beautiful is when you're experiencing all of it.
1: Yeah.
0: You know,
1: and you can't tell the difference.
0: And you cannot tell the difference. And that's really what's important to us. We want to show you great art from what we say is around the corner and around the world.
1: Hmm. Yeah. What about programs for young people?
0: Yes.
1: Is that going to be expanded?
0: Yes. We're so excited. As I mentioned to you earlier, we're keeping 1010 Broad, which belongs to the city. We rent it for $1 a year, and we're going to return that space to what it was known for many years as far as arts camps and classes for kids and adults.
1: So it used to be the Arts Center.
0: It used to be the Arts Center.
1: When I first moved here, it was the Arts Center.
0: Yeah.
1: What's the difference between a center and a museum?
0: Yeah, so a center really focuses on craft and making art, and also can include selling art. We intend to be an accredited museum, and accredited museums cannot sell art.
1: Hmm.
0: Yeah.
1: Leanne Standish. Wow. The website is, please.
0: Sloma.org.
1: For people just tuning in, when can we expect the grand opening of the

0: new museum?
1: At the end of July in 27. 1 year.
0: Why? It's just a year out.
1: I know. My nervous system will calm down at the end of 27.
0: How are you going to get through the year? Are you taking time?
1: Caffeine, baby. Caffeine.
0: But people can still donate. People can still get involved.
1: Yes. There's so much going on in our current museum. There's a number of great shows. Please join as a member. I heard Marina talking earlier about monthly giving. Boy, that is a really important tool for all of us. I am a donor that way for all of my charities where I just sign up for $10 a month and forget about it. So we love it when people make their membership commitments like that to the museum. We have wonderful exhibitions. Our first Friday is, of course, the first Friday of every month. It's the sexiest place in town.
0: What's going to happen on July 3rd? Are you still going to have that because of the holiday?
1: Mm-hmm. Actually, we're opening a new exhibition that night. Yeah. I have to think about it for a moment. It just escaped me. So after the break, you'll ask me what the show is, and then I'll tell you. But yeah, so July 3rd, we have an opening, and which is really fun because during concerts in the plaza, the crowd is completely different, and we use our lawn, and so there's sort of all these people who don't normally come to the museum who are coming through.
0: Yeah.
1: I love seeing people discover the museum for the first time ever on their way to a concert or on their way out of a concert.
0: And now with the renovated Mission Plaza, you're going to have even more people.
1: Those are some swanky bathrooms, man.
0: All right, Leanne, keep up the good work. Final thoughts, please.
1: Oh, well, thank you. I'm so excited about the museum's expansion, and I'm excited about what we're doing in the building that we're in. We're going to close the current building, 1010 Broad, with a final exhibition that's from the permanent collection. So look for more information about that in October of this year.
0: Is there going to be a naming opportunity for the building?
1: For the building itself?
0: Yeah, you know, like the Getty.
1: Yeah.
0: If the price was right.
1: If the price was right, I suppose we would entertain that. But, yeah, you know, my.
0: So is a thought.
1: Yeah. If, you know, if it could get done, it's probably going to get done on this show.
0: Yeah, that's it. All right, Leanne, thank you. Off we go. Okay. News, traffic, weather. Susan Hoffman joins us next.
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3: From ABC News, I'm Dave Packer. President Trump is threatening to cancel negotiations with Iran if they do not agree to long-term nuclear inspections.
4: Well, their aim's reasonable if they're smart. Otherwise, we'll have to finish the job, which will take about maybe less than a week.
3: While the president says Tehran already agreed to those inspections, Iran insists it's made no such promise. Today on Capitol Hill, the Senate delivered its strongest rebuke yet. Four Republicans joined Democrats to say the war must stop unless the White House seeks congressional approval. Democratic Senator Richard Blumenthal.
5: I hope we can avoid a restart of this disastrous, unnecessary conflict. But it will depend on smart, strategic negotiations.
3: The White House says that vote has, quote, no significance. The Supreme Court has issued a new ruling on religious freedom. In a 6-3 decision today, the court rejected former inmate Damon Landor's bid to sue for damages after he was forcibly shaved bald in prison. Landor is a devout Rastafarian. ABC News legal contributor James Sample.
6: In this particular context, as in many other contexts, there is no dispute as to the right at issue. And there is no dispute that the right at issue to not have his head shaved in this way was violated. But it is all about the remedy, not whether his rights were violated. And in this case, the court essentially says, yes, he has a right, but no, he doesn't have a remedy if the remedy is monetary damages.
3: Police in Chico, California say the suspect in a deadly library shooting wanted to carry out a, quote, Columbine-style massacre.
7: He has no known connections to any of the victims in the library. And based on information revealed during the interviews, our detectives believe the suspect was influenced by the Columbine High School shooting.
3: Shipwreck on Wall Street, the NASDAQ falling 580 points today. 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
2: House may vote tonight on the 21st Century Road to Housing Act. The Senate already passed the measure with bipartisan support. ABC's Christian Cordero has more.
3: The bill's objectives? Increase the housing supply by restricting Wall Street investors from buying single-family homes and cutting red tape to build new homes. A recent Zillow analysis found the cost of buying a starter home is $1 million or more in a record 242 cities nationwide.
2: Since the flesh-eating pest was detected near the U.S.-Mexico border earlier this month, the number of New World screwworm cases has risen to 16. Agricultural and animal health experts are taking their fight to the sky.
4: On a South Texas ranch, those on the front line in the battle against New World screwworm show off the drones that are buzzing over ranches and open fields.
5: Being able to look at animals that may have different behaviors or possible infestation.
4: Rear Admiral Michael Schmoyer is Washington's New World screwworm directorate. Drone-mounted surveillance gear can detect whether wild or domesticated animals have open wounds and possible screwworm infestation. Jim Ryan, ABC News.
2: It's NBA draft day at the New York Barclays Center, the home of the Brooklyn Nets, and the Washington Wizards hold the first overall pick. Analysts say the first pick could be either BYU forward A.J. DiBenestia or Kansas guard Darren Peterson. Each played one season of college hoops. Dave Packer, ABC News.
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9: KVEC 920 News Time, 406 checking traffic. We do have a little bit of slowing southbound 101 as you approach the Shell Beach area of the freeway there. Also, looks like they're still on the scene of an accident, or it's still up on the board, southbound 101 at the Madonna Road off-ramp from an accident last hour. Weather-wise, nice. Upper 70s, mid-80s, inland valleys, low to mid-70s, coastal valleys like San Luis Obispo, and the mid to upper 60s. And sunshine at the beaches. That's a look at news, traffic, and weather together. I'm Kurt Olson. 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
10: All right, sir. Thank you. Program note, I will be away tomorrow. Gary J. Freiberg will run the show along with Kurt. I'll be back with you on Thursday. In about an hour, District Attorney Dan Dow will join us. We'll include your phone calls. But first, guess who's here?
11: It's time to look.

0: That's right. It's the only. Susan Hoffman, our resident bibliophile. Susan, good afternoon.
1: Good afternoon. Lovely to see you.
0: How's your summer going?
1: It's been going fast. 2 days.
0: Yeah,
1: it's only been 2 days. No, but it just seems like it's speeding along since spring.
0: Are you a big summer reader in particular? Because we always talk about summer reading tips.
1: I wouldn't say that it's summer in particular. As you know, I pretty much am reading every day something. But what I'm really happy about this summer, I don't know if I noticed it last summer, but this summer there are so many new good books that just got published. Are we ever lucky?
0: Any thoughts as to why that might be?
1: I don't know. I don't remember summer being a time where really well-known authors have their books coming out. It seems like it's more in the fall. So have you heard anything?
0: I don't know. I'm kind of out of touch. But traditionally, you wanted your books to come out in fall, late fall, because people buy books for Christmas.
1: Yes.
0: Right? And to give as gifts.
1: Yes.
0: Right? And so I'd hear from people, oh, yeah, my books come out in January. No. You wanted to come out before Christmas.
1: Yes.
0: That's the only thing I remember.
1: When I've worked in bookstores particularly, that is when the new books all came out. But they're out now for summer, for us.
0: Susan has brought her notes. She's very diligent in checking with local bookstores to see what people have been reading. So let's start with that.
1: I've got a great report and great recommendations of my own today. So starting with Volumes of Pleasure in Los Osos, I spoke with Rosie today. And so this is on my list of what I want to read this summer. The first one is Whistler by Ann Patchett.
0: I just whistled to underscore
1: that.
0: Did
1: you do that on purpose?
0: No.
1: You're psychic.
0: That's it.
1: That was really something. Anyway, Whistler is Ann Patchett's newest book. She writes a lot of literary fiction, which I enjoy. She owns Parnassus Books in Nashville. I'm sure many of you have read her books. I think she's written 26 books.
0: Huh.
1: And the first one that got my attention was Bel Canto. Probably a lot of you have read that. But this is a book, Whistler, is a book about a woman and her husband who go to the Metropolitan Museum of Art, and the woman feels like she's being followed. And she is. It turns out that the man, older man, who's following her is her stepfather, who she has not seen since she was 9 years old. So this is a story about family, which Ann Patchett writes a lot about, difficult relationships, memories, meaning. She's a really good writer. She tells a really good story. So at Volumes of Pleasure, that's the first one that Rosie told me about that people are asking for. The second is the John Grisham book, The Widow. I believe I've mentioned that before, but it looks like it's gaining some traction now. It's a mystery rather than a legal thriller. This is being described as more of a whodunit because it's about a small-town lawyer, which Grisham likes to write about, but this small-town lawyer is accused of murdering one of his clients. And so he sets out to prove his innocence and solve the crime. So that is a little bit different twist for John Grisham.
0: Hmm.
1: But he's always a good read, especially for summer. And then this one sounds really interesting. I had not heard of it. The title is Judge Stone.
0: Judge Stone.
1: It's co-written by James Patterson.
0: Oh, dear.
1: And the actress Viola Davis.
0: Wait a minute. Stop. James Patterson and Viola Davis?
1: Yes.
0: Isn't that kind of weird?
1: I don't know, but it sounds interesting because she narrates the audiobook.
0: Okay.
1: So that would be really great if you're going to be taking a drive.
0: Sure.
1: Somewhere.

0: for your summer vacation if you get out on the road or you're taking a plane trip. So that would be great.
1: Did she help write the book or is she just the narrator?
0: She helped write it.
1: Okay.
0: However, I don't know much about what role she played in writing it, but I find it really interesting because this book is described as a legal thriller. It's a courtroom drama, and the main character is a black female judge in rural Alabama.
1: So Viola Davis is going to do this so she can play the character in the movie version.
0: I don't know.
1: Okay.
0: Speculation. But the black female judge in rural Alabama is presiding over a very disruptive case in this town, which is dividing the people in the town. It's a case over abortion. And if there's a guilty verdict, the person will face imprisonment for the abortion. So this sounds really intense, but a good summer read, just something that's going to engage you right away.
1: I think that's a fair characterization of James Patterson. He's written dozens of books. He usually writes with a co-author. He's even written one with Bill Clinton.
0: Right.
1: He's known for his chapters are like three to four pages. He's like a writing factory. And yeah, perfect book, take the beach.
0: Yeah.
1: Take on vacation. Yeah. Nothing wrong with that.
0: Yes. Like,
1: it's like he's like the Thomas Kincaid of publishing.
0: I don't know that comparison, but
1: You've never seen a Thomas Kincaid painting all the...
0: Oh, no. I've been to a Thomas Kincaid gallery in Carmel when I lived up in the Monterey Bay.
1: He just cranks them out.
0: He does crank them
1: out. He's got his formula. He cranks them out.
0: The thing about him, though, is he's very beloved by his readers.
1: As was Thomas Kincaid.
0: True.
1: Okay.
0: However, I do think that sounds interesting, and the fact that she's involved in some way is of interest to me as well. I'd like to read more about how she got involved, how, and I can't even imagine like being a co-author.
1: I will bet you lunch that within the next year, there will be a movie announced about a black woman judge in rural Alabama starring Viola Davis. I will bet you lunch.
0: Okay.
1: And either way, I'll take you to lunch.
0: Oh, thank you. It could be that was her idea.
1: It could be.
0: That she proposed it to him. Like, I don't know how that works where two people write a fiction book or a mystery.
1: It can be complicated. Any other books and volumes of pleasure you want to mention?
0: No, but I have several from Coalesce.
1: Let's take a break first. Susan Hoffman is with us. We're talking about summer reading books. She's reporting what is selling in our local independent bookstores. We'll pick up the conversation a little bit later on. We'd be curious to know what you're going to read this summer. I'm Dave Congleton. This is Hometown Radio.
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0: library where they call me a cook.
1: We are back with Susan Hoffman talking about summer reading. She's reporting about what you have been buying and what you're reading based upon conversations with local bookstores. All right, we mentioned Volume is a Pleasure in Los Osos. Let's shift over to Coalesce in Morro Bay.
2: Okay, I talked to Joanne at Coalesce, and the first book of three that she gave me is one that I've been hearing a lot of buzz about. The title is simply Land. The title is Land. It's by Maggie O'Farrell. It has a very striking cover if you're pulled in by covers. And it's a historical novel. It's set in 1865 Ireland after the Irish potato famine, also known as the Great Hunger. It is about world mapping with mystical overtones, and the main character is a cartographer. So this author, Maggie O'Farrell, also wrote Hamnet, which became a movie.
1: That's how I know the name.
2: Yes.
1: Okay, yes.
2: Yes. So it's already a New York Times bestseller. I think it's been out maybe for a month or two, but it's definitely worth looking at. If you're interested in historical fiction, this would be a good read for summer for you. And then one of my son's favorite authors, David Sedaris, who came to Cal Poly, I think, to speak after I first moved here.
1: Multiple times.
2: Yes.
1: He's been here multiple times.
2: Well, he has a new book of essays out. It's already a New York Times bestseller as well. The title is, similar to the previous book, but longer, Land and Its People Essays. So it's described, it was described in one place that I was looking at as a fascinating tale about human species and the lands we inhabit.
1: So let me translate. He was on Bill Maher. Bill Maher called it his favorite David Sedaris book collection. And
2: this book.
1: Yes, this book. And one of the stories is an essay about somebody that he knew who was a woman who was walking along, and she's confronted by a homeless man who wanted money. And she said, I don't have any money. I just have plastic. She went about her way. And the guy started following her. And she stopped and turned to him, and she said, you're making me very uncomfortable. I don't have any cash. And the guy's response was, well, I take, and I forget the credit card, I take Olsen app. And she was telling the story to her friends. And the friend's reaction was not that this guy was harassing her. Their reaction was, you don't have the Olsen app? And David Sedaris was just appalled by how cynical we have become. And that's what I gleaned from the Bill Maher interview.
2: Oh, I'm so glad that you told that.
1: Yeah, I mean, that's typical David Sedaris. I've had the honor of interviewing him on this show. He's just, I call him the Mark Twain of the 21st century.
2: I didn't know that you interviewed him.
1: Gotta listen more.
2: I listen all the time. Some days I can't do the entire show.
1: Podcast should be up.
2: All right.
1: About 4 years ago.
2: All right. Well,
1: he is a very humorous, wry observer of everything.
2: Yes, and I didn't get a chance to look at the book to see what the essays were about, but I did make a note to add to the one that you just mentioned, that he has an essay in there about a lady waving a sign which says, enough is enough. So he notices things.
1: Yep.
2: And writes about them in a very unique way.
1: Bill Maher observed that he writes about the ordinary, but Bill Maher said, well, we all see things. And Sedaris said, well, we all experience

0: experience things, but we don't all take the time to write them down and remember them. I do. If something happens to me, I write it down. I understand what he's saying. Anyway.
1: Yeah.
0: David Sedaris, always a great writer.
1: Yes.
0: What's the third book they recommend?
1: So the third book is one that I have never heard of. It's brand new. It's written in Japanese, but translated into English, lucky for us. It's already a big seller, and it's being requested at the bookstore. And the name of the book is Messenger Cat Cafe.
0: Messenger Cat. I'm intrigued already.
1: Yes. And the author is Nagi. I'm not even going to try to pronounce Japanese name. Nagishimeno. Nagi Shimeno. Shimeno. Forgive me. And so anyway, this book is magical realism. And it sounds like something I would want to take a look at and maybe read for the summer. It's about a dead cat named Futa. And in the world of this book, there's a place between death, dead people, and living people. And in that space, there is a cat cafe. And so this particular cat asks to work at this cafe, and the work that this cat is doing is connecting the dead and the living in some way. And if the cat can do enough of these sort of connections, then Futa will be able to see his beloved owner one more time. And so, I don't know, it just grabs me.
0: How do people come up with these ideas?
1: I don't know, and it has something I was reading to do with a Japanese concept of healing also. It's Japanese healing literature. And it's described as a much-needed dose of comfort and positivity. Wouldn't that be great this summer? That would be awesome.
0: So it's like the Ted Lasso of books.
1: I don't know, okay. But I found it interesting. So that's what Coalesce is being asked for right now.
0: Who has taken over at Coalesce for Leno? Has that
1: I
0: been decided
1: know.
0: Yet?
1: I don't know. I
0: is it Joanne the manager?
1: I don't know. I always talk to Joanne.
0: Okay.
1: So, but I'll try and find out.
0: Susan Hoffman is with us, recommending books and sharing with us from Coalesce and Volumes of Pleasure. What have you been reading?
1: Oh, I'm so excited. I have so many good titles here.
0: Let's start with the local author.
1: Okay. Well, the book that I just finished, the most recent book that I read, is titled Lady of the Waves.
0: Is it?
1: And it has a subtitle, Love in the Time of Climate Change. It's by Sharon Schelzer. She's a local author. And
0: I should have her on the show.
1: Yeah. And she's a retired architect. This is her first fiction book. And so it's YA slash crossover to adult. I was at a book group discussion yesterday about this book with Sharon there, to do a reading of a couple of pages and answer questions. And it's mostly seniors in our group. So this book is, main character is 12, but all of these senior people lined up for Sharon to sign their book and were very much involved in the discussion of the story and then the issues about climate change. So just briefly, this is not a spoiler alert, because in the first few pages of this book, it's really gripping. A young girl and her family are taking a vacation in Thailand. They're on a beach. Without warning, a tsunami happens. And it's really incredibly dramatic to be reading about this young girl and her family swept away by this tsunami. This young girl is under the water and almost drowning, but she survives. And so it's the story of what happens after her inability to go home to Finland for a time.

0: the loss of family, and how do you recapture your life back where you used to live with your classmates at school? And so this book covers a certain amount of time. It's chronological, but it does go back and forth between two main characters. And it's really a very interesting story. And then both of these characters get involved with issues about climate, and that's a passion for the author, Sharon. And so at the end of the book, what I found really helpful too is she's got a lot of resources, if you look at the end of the book, for websites, for books, for information, further information about climate change. So I thought she did a really good job. And she's local.
1: So is it a YA novel or is it a warning about climate change?
0: Both.
1: I mean, I often don't come across novels with a bibliography. It's like, well, she's blurring fiction and nonfiction.
0: It's not a bibliography because I think the intent is to capture the attention of teenagers. This is aimed toward teenagers. But in a crossover book, I'm not a teenager, but I found it very engaging, the story of what happens to this girl and other characters in the book, and then the issues that they're interested in.
1: All right, it's The Lady of the Waves by Sharon D. Schultzer. Off we go. We've got news and traffic and weather. Susan Hoffman is with us. We're talking about summer reading. I'm Dave Congleton. We're live. We're local. We're hometown.

0: on ABC News Tech Trends. The gaming company Valve has announced pricing for its upcoming Steam Machine, a new Linux-based gaming PC. The 512-gigabyte version will go for $1,049, a significant notch above the already pricey PlayStation 5 Pro. A controller is not included in that price, but can be bundled for an additional $80. Valve says the Steam Machine will offer more customization than the PS5 Pro and will be able to play a wider variety of games. Electric car maker Lucid Motors is laying off about 1,000 employees, about 18% of the company. It marks Lucid's second round of staffing cuts this year as it prepares a trio of new lower-cost EVs. And Amazon Prime Day is kicking off. Adobe forecasts this year will be a record setter for the online retailer, predicting shoppers will spend $26.3 billion when it all wraps up on Friday. With Tech Trends, I'm Mike Dubusky, ABC News.
1: ABC News, I'm Dave Packer. President Trump says Tehran agreed to nuclear inspections. Iran insists it's made no such promise. Secretary of State Marco Rubio, after landing in Abu Dhabi, says he can't answer why the Iranians are saying what they're saying publicly.
2: We know what they agreed to. I don't know why they have to say the things they say. Whatever their internal or domestic politics is, I guess they'll navigate it. But we know what they agreed to do, and now they'll either do it or they won't.
1: A symbolic vote in the Senate today, adopting a House-passed Iran War Powers Resolution. Four Republicans joining Democrats to say that the Iran war must stop unless the White House seeks congressional approval. The White House says that vote has, quote, no significance. In a 6-3 decision today, the Supreme Court rejecting Rastafarian former inmate's bid to sue for damages after he was forcibly shaved bald in prison. Police in Chico, California say that the 18-year-old suspect in a library shooting that left two people dead wanted to carry out a, quote, Columbine-style massacre. This is ABC News.
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4: Andy Morris here from First Look, reminding you to join me tomorrow morning for a Wednesday. We start off our day with Terry Banish from the city of Atascadero. 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

0: To start your day off that way, we add to that Jack's Helping Hand. Bridget Reddy is going to be joining us and a whole bunch more. 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
3: 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Checking traffic, no injury collision. Highway 166 at Black Road, just outside the city of Santa Maria. Weather looking good. Upper 70s, mid 80s, inland valleys. The low to mid 70s, coastal valleys like Slowtown, and the mid to upper 60s, beaches. That's news, traffic, and weather together, brought to you by Dr. Carrie Ramirez, with years of experience in general implant and cosmetic dentistry. 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

0: It is the Dave Congleton Show, always your hometown radio talk show. We are in conversation with Susan Hoffman, our resident bibliophile. She comes in monthly and shares with us books that she has been reading. She has been reporting about what people are buying through our local bookstores, books that she's been reading. Let's check in with Alan in San Luis. Hey, Alan.
1: Hey, Dave. Hey, Susan.
2: Hi, Alan.
1: Yeah, on your recommendation, I just downloaded Judge Stone, so I'm looking forward to listening to that.
0: What was it that Susan said that made it so appealing?
1: Well, I do enjoy James Patterson, and I like that one of the authors is reading the book, and I do like mysteries and legal fictions and thrillers, things like that.
0: So Fair enough. All right.
1: Give it a try.
0: Okay.
2: Great. You have to let us know what you think.
1: You got it. Yeah, so I'm going to throw a series in. The thing is, when you recommend a series, it helps if all the books are available. In this case, all of them are available in audio except the last one, which should be coming out any week now. Okay, the author is Skyler, that's S-K-Y-L-E-R Ramirez. And the series is called Dumb Luck and Dead Heroes.
0: Dumb Luck and Dead Heroes.
1: It's a sci-fi series.
0: Hmm, okay.
1: It's not all humorous, but there is some tongue-in-cheek that goes in it, and it's just the adventures of these characters, and they really are characters. I will just say it takes place in the future, ways in the future, and I really don't want to give anything away in that. Just give it a try, and if you like it, just work your way through it.
0: Susan, what do you think?
2: It sounds really good, and it's very interesting to hear you say it has humor in it. I have a friend who keeps asking me, can you recommend a book that's funny or has humor in it? I can't find anything that has humor in it. So is it okay if I tell her about this series?
1: Sure, yeah.
2: Okay.
1: There are a number of sci-fi series that are either totally farce or at least have a little bit of humor woven into them. And I like that. I really enjoy David Weber. He's written a number of books. Again, serious books, but there are some little twists in there. And just drew a blank on the other author I was going to recommend. But, yeah, there's quite a few out there with humor built in.
0: The book that I read that made me laugh out loud.

0: just reading in general with Susan Hoffman. Here's Sandy in Los Osos. Hi, Sandy.
1: Hi. I have a few books to recommend.
0: Okay.
1: Hi, Susan.
2: Hi, Sandy.
1: Right now I'm reading The Women by Kristen Hannah, about a nurse who goes to Vietnam during the Vietnam War. It's very gripping, and it reminds you of our past. And a little lighter book, I read two books about bookstores, which is always fun. One is called How to Read a Book, A Heartfelt Novel of Redemption and Unlikely Friendships in a Small Town Bookstore. It's by Monica Wood. And I don't know, maybe you've talked about it before. It's just really a fabulous book. A woman goes to prison and she starts a book club there, and she gets the books from the bookstore, and that's involved too. The other book is The Lost Bookshop, and it's sort of charming and lighthearted, and that's by Evie Woods. And
0: Sandy, hang on a second. Yeah. I promise I'll come back to you. Susan, you talked about the Vietnam book on this show.
2: I did. We talked about The Women, and it's absolutely worth reading. And then I haven't read How to Read a Book or The Last Bookshop, but I've heard about them.
0: I've heard about them as well. I've heard good things.
2: Yes, me too.
1: Oh, good.
0: What else is on your list, Sandy?
1: Okay, so a really big book I launched myself into was called Nothing Random, Bennett Cerf and the Founding of Random House, and the Publishing House He Built by Gail Feldman. And if you remember Bennett Cerf,
0: What's My Line?
1: My Line.
0: Yep.
1: And I had no idea what a talented, exceptional man he was. And he and his partner founded Random House, and they stayed friends their whole lives. And it was just so much fun reading about all the authors that he brought into the publishing house. And it's a big book. It's like 900 pages. But
0: really?
2: Wow.
1: It was really worthwhile.
0: That's as long as Barbara Streisand's memoir.
2: But it's something to read over the summer.
0: Yeah.
1: Yeah. Whoa. Yeah.
2: That's great.
0: All right, Sandy, thank you very much. I remember Bennett Cerf, he was the panelist on What's My Line? In the Midwest, it was Sundays at 9:30 on CBS.
2: We used to watch that regularly also.
0: Dorothy Kilgallen, Arlene Francis.
2: Yes.
0: And then there was always a rotating, and Bennett Cerf was the guy all the way at the end. He always asked the witty, funny questions.
2: Yeah, he had a certain little smile.
0: Sandy's right. He was big into publishing. But I can't imagine 900 pages about him.
2: Well, what I'd like to be reading about is how Modern Library, he started Modern Library series.
0: That's right.
2: Those little hardcovers that were in a series that are still found in places like Phoenix Books.
0: Chatting with Susan Hoffman about books, 805-543-8830. If there's a book you'd like to recommend. Otherwise, Susan, what else are you reading?
2: Okay, well, I'm really excited. I've got a lot of two reads this summer. The first one I wanted to mention is a reread. It's something that I talked to you about when I first started coming on, because the book came out in 2012, which means it was probably written around 2010. The author is Peter Heller, and the title is Dog Stars. So it is considered dystopian, post-apocalyptic fiction, and I think he was rather prescient or just a good guesser, because back then, this is pre-COVID, yet this book is about a flu pandemic that wipes out most of the world's population. And the main character is named Hig. He lives with his dog in an airplane hangar after losing his wife and baby to the flu pandemic. And then he gets a strange radio message. He has an old Cessna plane, and he starts searching for more survivors. The interesting thing about this and why it's being revived right now and being asked for, there's a whole list at the library already, because there's a 2026 movie trailer out that you can watch, and an August release date for this movie, Dog Stars. The director's Ridley Scott. It stars Josh Brolin.

0: Guy Pearce, Margaret Qualley, and Jacob Elordi in the title role.
1: So. Here is Anne in Creston. Hey, Anne.
2: Well, hello, Susan, and
0: hi,
2: hello,
0: Anne.
2: Dave.
0: Hi,
2: I want to recommend a book that just came out. I read about it. I heard about it. Probably read about it in a magazine local. Anyway, it's the autobiography by Cameron Crowe, the famous director.
0: Oh.
1: I read this book.
2: Yep. Go ahead. Go ahead, Dave.
1: No, I read this book. It's incredible.
2: Yeah, I'm reading it right now. It's called The Uncool.
1: Yep.
2: Uncool.
1: Yep.
2: UNCOOL. The Uncool, which doesn't really make any sense, but it says The Uncool, a memoir. And the reason I got this book was because I recently got turned on to one of his most famous movies that he made, which was autobiographical. It was about him. And it's called Almost Famous.
1: Yes, yeah. In fact, and hey, let me bring in Kurt. Kurt, do you know much about Cameron Crowe?
3: Met him once. He was in the back of a limo. It was a long time ago in San Diego in the 70s, and it was just for a few seconds. He was with the guy Mike Castleberry I went to high school with.
1: Yeah, but you know who Cameron Crowe is.
3: Yes.
1: Yeah.
3: Yes.
1: For the listener, you're Mr. Rock and Roll.
3: Not only an incredible writer for Rolling Stone, but he went on to score a lot of great movies.
1: Yes, but he started writing for Rolling Stone, at age 16?
3: Yeah.
1: Yeah.
3: They sent him out, some artists, I think Leonard Skinner could have been one of them, were irritated by the people in their mid-20s, early 30s that Rolling Stone would send out. So, Jan at Rolling Stone got the idea to send out this kid to do the interviews, and that was Cameron Crowe.
1: Yeah.
2: I just wanted to throw in that anybody that wants to learn about it, and actually he was only 15 years old when he began his journey with Rolling Stone, but meanwhile, check out the movie on DVD. I got it from the library, of course, for free, and it was called Almost Famous, and the only reason I checked it out was because I'd heard about it and heard about it and heard about it. A lot of famous people, now famous people, that were in that movie. And I just want to throw that out there that now he's written an autobiography, and every 10 pages or so has a photo, or even every 5 pages has a photo. So it's really awesome.
1: I would also underscore he won the Academy Award for Best Screenwriting.
2: Yes,
1: for
2: he did. For
1: Almost Famous.
2: Yes, he did. You're absolutely right. He's a pretty interesting guy.
1: And I would also point out that, and I don't know how far along you are in the book, Anne, but yes, it's all the rock and roll and the writing and everything, but it's really about the relationship with his mother. And it's fascinating to me.
2: It is. And the photographs, I know. It's really a great book. If you like nonfiction and if you like autobiography and if you like rock and roll or even Rolling Stone magazine, any of those things.
1: Yep.
0: Sounds great. I want to read it.
1: You should. Yep. I'll loan you my copy.
0: Great.
1: And thank you. I mean, here, a quick story that any writer can identify with. He did all the rock and roll stuff, and then he switched over in the 80s. He did Fast Time at Ridgemont High. He did Say Anything, right? But he's a working writer, and he goes to his office at the studio at 10 o'clock on a Saturday night. There's one other car there. And the guy in the car who was in his office was the great John Hughes.
0: Mm.
1: Right? The writer, director of all those great teen comedies. So here are the two of the great movie writers of the 1980s. And what do they have in common? It's 10 o'clock on a Saturday night. They are on, in those days, probably a typewriter, writing scripts. And that is one of the many reasons why I was reading that in the book, Susan, and I just like, yep, I get it.
0: Is that you?
1: I get it. Well, no, it's just...
0: Do you write late?
1: Everybody else is out partying and having fun. Nope. John Hughes, Cameron Crowe are showing up to work and doing the job.
0: Yes.
1: Yeah, The Uncool. Great memoir. Anne, thanks so much for the reminder.
0: Thank you, Anne.
1: Short break. We'll come back for a final segment. I'm Dave Congleton, along with Susan Hoffman.
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9: If they ask

0: We are in conversation with Susan Hoffman, nice enough to read books and come in and share her perspective and recommendations. Talk a little bit about summer reading suggestions. If you have one, we need to hear from you now, please. 805-543-8830. What haven't we gotten to, Susan?
1: So I have two more by authors that I enjoy so much, and I think many of you do. One is Lisa C., who lives in Los Angeles, and she has a brand new book out now. The title is Daughters of the Sun and Moon. And it's set in 1870 LA. It's about three Chinese women and what's going on with them. And it just sounds really good. Lisa C. wrote a book that I enjoyed so much, The Tea Girl of Hummingbird Lane. And On Gold Mountain was one of her earlier books. She is definitely a working writer. She turns them out.
0: Yeah. And daughter of Carolyn C.
1: Yes. And so what's interesting, too, is I encourage you to go to lisac.com.
0: S-S-E-E.
1: S-E-E. Thank you, Dave. That's very important. lisac.com. I was there today looking at her website. And what's interesting about the Daughters of the Sun and Moon is that she has created a tea tasting kit to go with the book, should you want to purchase it. She's very interested in tea. The Tea Girl of Hummingbird Lane was a story about an adopted Chinese girl who wanted to know more about her family of origin and went back to China, and that they were they had tea. They were farmers of tea. But in this tea tasting kit, it's for a single person, one individual, or a book club can order the tea tasting kit. And she's encouraging, there's certain, the kinds of teas are not your ordinary teas. So she's encouraging you to brew like these teas while you're reading the book, which I think is such an interesting idea.
0: Are you a tea lady? Do you drink tea?
1: I love coffee, but I also drink tea.
0: Okay.
1: But that interested me, and I thought it was such a cool idea, I wanted to share it with everybody. And then here's a great author. That

0: you're probably familiar with, Catherine Stockett, who wrote The Help. This is her second novel.
1: With Viola Davis.
0: Yes, Viola Davis was in the movie. And just to give you an idea, this is the book that I think is going to be the summer hit for bookstores, libraries. However you get your book, this is the book that I think is going to draw you. The title is The Calamity Club. It's set in 1933 in Oxford, Mississippi. The Help was set in the South as well. But this is during the Great Depression, and it's about a group of women who want to make ends meet, and so they want to start a dime dance club, which was something that occurred back then. And the San Luis Obispo City County Library, I placed my hold today for the Calamity Club. I'm number 143.
1: How long will that take you, typically? Because you do this a lot. You place a hold and you're
0: right.
1: Way down.
0: And the correspondent, I placed a hold months ago.
1: Right.
0: I'm finally under 100. I started out at about 100 and over 150. I'm now at number 70 for the correspondent. Wow. But the checkout period is 3 weeks. It depends on how many, and I'm a print version, so a lot of times there's print, ebook, audio.
1: It used to be 2 weeks at a library. When I was growing up, you got a book for 2 weeks.
0: Well,
1: now it's 3?
0: 3 weeks, and so you can look up a book and it says 5 copies, print, you know, 2 of large print.
1: That's what's wrong with this country.
0: And then
1: we allow 3 weeks to read a library book.
0: Well, we're slowing down. So much to read, so little time. And so this is at the beginning of this book being released. You can imagine in a couple of months, I would imagine there's going to be close to 200 holes for this book if people don't go out and buy it. So anyway, it's called The Calamity Club. Sounds definitely like something I would like to read, and I think you would too. And then another favorite author is Ruth Ozeki. The first book that I read of hers was My Year of Meats a long time ago, maybe 20 years ago.
1: My Year of
0: Meats, M-E-A-T-S.
1: Really?
0: And
1: it's should get that for John Spencer.
0: Oh, my God, that's true.
1: Yeah.
0: But this is about This is about a journalist who takes a job writing about the meat industry and discovers really awful things, like this book was compared to. She's a very quirky kind of writer, but it was being compared to Sinclair Lewis, and it's sort of bringing up about how meat is produced.
1: Well, scratch that idea. Sorry, John. I'll get you a tie instead.
0: Her new book is titled The Typing Lady. Speaking of typewriters, The Typing Lady, it's short stories. And what's interesting about Ruth Ozeki is not only is she a really good writer, she is also a Zen Buddhist priest. So I think that's very interesting. And then the last book I wanted to mention in 30 seconds,
1: Stop. We have more than 30 seconds.
0: Well, I was looking at the
1: clock. No, don't look at that clock. That clock is wrong.
0: Okay. Oh, that's good.
1: Okay.
0: I'll take a breath. The Odyssey. It's the book you've always wanted to read. Now that you're all grown up, now that I'm grown up, I couldn't read it when I was in high school, even though I had to. Or college, whenever it was I read it. But now that Matt Damon is in a new movie that's being released.
1: By Christopher Nolan?
0: Yes. Christopher Nolan is involved as the director. Well, I'm going to give it another try. I'll let you know. And what I wanted to tell the listeners and you, Dave, about is that I registered today for a virtual event through Bookshop Santa Cruz. So just go to Bookshop Santa Cruz online, and you'll see a notice for a virtual event that you can sign up for. Bookshop Santa Cruz is partnering with UC Santa Cruz Ancient Studies faculty, and the virtual event is going to be in two parts. The first part is tomorrow, June 24th, 6 to 7 p.m., and the Odyssey is going to be the subject, but I just think this is so funny. The quote in this registration is, "We'll discuss the wild world of Odysseus and what it can teach us about the enduring value of things like being nice to strangers."

0: papers, lying, and picking a good disguise. And then
1: I'll be curious to see whether or not more people end up reading The Odyssey because of this movie.
0: Me too. That's why I wanted to mention it. The other description besides that one is it's about a wet, salty man trying to find his way home. So I can see why they're doing it this way, describing it this way, because very few people, I would think, maybe I'm wrong, just gravitate to the Odyssey to read it for fun.
1: I'm not sure I would either read it. I'm not even sure I'm going to go see the movie. I don't know. Just, I looked at the trailer. It just seems really intense.
0: I can't imagine Matt Damon in this role. Like, Good Will Hunting is just always there with me. But I would give it a try to go see it.
1: It is interesting to me how many books we talked about today and paralleled it with movies.
0: Yes, I noticed that as well.
1: What does that say about our culture?
0: I don't know if it says it about our culture or about publishing, that they need something else. The publishers need something else to maybe attract younger readers, because younger readers are not reading like older readers.
1: We don't need anything else because we have Susan Hoffman every month who has 30 seconds for a final thought.
0: I see, there's the 30 seconds. Thank you so much for inviting me to talk about books. It's a joyful place for me, and I really enjoy seeing you, Dave. Just support your local independent bookstores and read, read, read during the summer.
1: Read, read, read. Stay on the beach and enjoy. All right, Susan, thank you.
0: Thank you, Dave.
1: We got news. We got traffic. We got weather. And I believe our district attorney, Dan Dow, is in the house. Stick around and find out.
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3: From ABC News, I'm Dave Packer. The Senate and then the House today approved one of the most far-reaching pieces of housing legislation to come up for a vote in more than 35 years. The 21st Century Road to Housing Act, in part, limits corporations' ability to buy single-family homes.
4: The Senate last night passed it with overwhelming bipartisan support. Five Republican senators voted against the bill. Among them, Florida Senator Rick Scott, who tells Fox News he doesn't think it'll help.
5: It's at the local level.
6: As a final step, the president's signature would make this bill law. Christiana Cordero, ABC News, Washington.
3: The Senate late today approving for the first time a bipartisan war powers resolution in a rebuke of President Trump over his war in Iran. Four Republicans joining Democrats, including Senator Bill Cassidy.
7: The reason I voted for them in the first place is I feel like Congress needs to have more input into the policies that are being made. And I feel like this is the only way I can make that point.
3: The resolution does not have the force of law. The White House says the vote has, quote, no significance. Meanwhile, mixed signals about the Iran peace deal.
8: Vice President J.D. Vance says Iran has agreed to allow nuclear inspections, something that was part of the Obama nuclear deal, which Trump scrapped. But Iran's foreign ministry says there are no new plans to let inspectors into their nuclear sites.
9: They're wrong. They're wrong. They know they're wrong. They told us inside, and we have it down, 100% inspections.
8: Still, President Trump saying there's, quote, no rush for these inspections to begin.
3: ABC's Rachel Scott. Jeffrey Epstein's longtime executive secretary Leslie Groff telling Congress she was unaware of her boss's notorious sex trafficking activities.
10: Groff told lawmakers that she routinely scheduled massage appointments for her boss, but never booked appointments for anyone she knew to be underage, according to a House Oversight Committee transcript released Tuesday. She told lawmakers, quote, I thought it was just something he did, like going to the gym.
3: That's ABC's Peter Haralambos. You're listening to ABC News.
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